0: The statement highlights the decision to revoke visas of those who the Trump administration believes celebrated the assassination of Charlie Kirk last year. Secretary of State Marco Rubio has also determined some Iranians and a Cuban official accused of influence operations can be deported. The department says it is on track to beat last year's record numbers of visa revocations. Michelle Kellerman, NPR News, the State Department.
1: The extreme heat across the U.S. this summer has broken records. That's according to a new report from federal forecasters, as NPR's Lauren Sommer reports.
2: Temperatures were hotter than average across almost the entire lower 48 states in July. On average, it was 3 degrees hotter than normal, according to a report from the National Oceanic and Atmospheric Administration. That set a new record, making it the warmest July in the U.S. in 132 years of record keeping. Nighttime temperatures were also the warmest on record, which exacerbates the impacts of heat waves since things don't cool down as much. The records were most extreme in the inner mountain west. Wyoming saw its hottest month of any month recorded. That drying heat has driven up the risk of wildfires across the western U.S. Lauren Sommer, NPR News.
1: A judge has temporarily blocked New York City's new tax on luxury second homes after a group of property owners sued last week. The order stops the city from collecting surcharges on the roughly 17,000 property owners who received notices in July identifying them as potentially subject to the tax. New York state lawmakers created the pied a terre tax this year in this year's state budget as a way to raise revenue for the city. Mayor Zoran Mamdani says he will appeal the decision. U.S. stock market edged down today from its all-time high, while oil prices rose on uncertainty about whether the Strait of Hormuz will reopen. It's NPR. A wildfire near Reno, Nevada has burned more than 17,000 acres. About 2,600 households are under an evacuation order. The fire is part of a wave of western wildfires threatening major cities, as Caleb Radel of member station KUNR reports.
3: The bug fire started Saturday in California and has crossed into Nevada. Officials say it was human-caused. Basil Numerzitsky is a meteorologist with the U.S. Wildland Fire Service. He says the fire is showing extreme behavior.
4: We've seen large plumes going vertically straight up, and it's basically kind of like the fire getting so hot that it starts creating its own weather.
3: He says winds could gust above 30 miles an hour in western Nevada in the coming days. That could cause the bug fire and other fires in the region to spread. For NPR News, I'm Caleb Radel in Reno.
1: New York Democratic Congresswoman Alexandria Ocasio-Cortez says she is freezing her eggs as she decides her next political moves. The 36-year-old announced her decision on social media before saying in an interview on ABC she's not ruled out running for president or the U.S. Senate seat held by Minority Leader Chuck Schumer of New York. The congresswoman says she wants to feel more control over her life and normalize conversations about what women face in their professional and personal lives. Oreo China and KFC have launched a limited edition fried chicken flavored cookie. It swaps the usual sweet cream filling for a savory blend of meant to taste like the Colonel's original 11 herbs and spices. Oreo's previously debuted dill pickle and Thanksgiving themed flavors. It's NPR.
5: Support for NPR comes from NPR stations. Other contributors include the estate of Joan B. Kroc, whose bequest serves as an enduring investment in the future of public radio and seeks to help NPR produce programming that meets the highest standards of public service in journalism and cultural expression.
6: This is Athens News Matters. I'm Alexia Ridley. A little over a week ago, the new Eastside Library officially broke ground. WUGA's Haviva Saltz sat down with Amy Miller, Community Engagement and Outreach Coordinator for the Athens Regional Library System, to talk about the new library and the services it will provide. Here's that conversation.
7: The groundbreaking was Thursday, July 30th, at the site where the building will be constructed.
8: How did it go?
7: It went well. We had to keep it small because the area has not been cleared yet. It's still basically woods and a lot of kudzu.
8: Why do we want to get the library off the ground? Why do we need a library in the east side of Athens?
7: You know, we have the main branch, which we've had for a long time, and it was downtown for a long time, but now it's over toward Beechwood. We have a couple of resource centers in Athens that are very small, at Lay Park and at Aaron Heard. We also have the little Winterville Library that is part of the library system. But the east side of town has not had ready access to those resources. The schools there have a long way to travel if they want to get to one of our libraries. And it's just not as easy for everyone in Athens to travel to get to a library. So it was really important to both the library system and to the community in East Athens to have a place that could be a library resource, but also a community hub, which is kind of what the modern library has become.
8: When did this idea for an East Side Library first emerge?
7: I think it's been bubbling under for a long time, but to my knowledge, the first real work that started toward making it a reality was about a decade ago. And then the actual SPLOST vote was, I think, about 3 or 4 years ago. So it's been a long process.
8: How much longer from right now until that library is open to the public? I know you might not have, you know, a solid date. But
7: we don't have a solid date, no. But what we're hoping for is by the end of 2027.
8: Tell me about the new library. What can we look forward to? What's it going to look like?
7: You can see renderings if you go online with both the architecture firm and on the county's webpage. But it's going to be a really beautiful space. They've actually planned a lot of cool Easter eggs for the interior of the library. People who are frequent visitors to the Baxter Street location might know that we have a replica of a Harriet Powers quilt. And Harriet Powers was a well-regarded fiber artist, self-taught outsider art, and they have pulled elements from that quilt for the children's department. So there will be an interactive wall with places for kids to crawl through and climb in and read, and that's going to have images like the sun that features prominently in her quilt and some of the people that are on the quilt. In the adult section, it's been designed to reflect the millwork that would have been produced by the mills that operated along the river. You know, this library is going to be right next to the Greenway, so they wanted to reflect that history. There will be a nod to the Athens music scene in the design of the building. We have gotten permission to use some music in the front window display of that library, and so we're excited to share that when the time is right to reveal what that will be. But a lot of effort was really made to reflect the community that the library was going to be serving.
8: Where physically is it going to be located?
7: So it's going to be on Old Barnett Shoals Road. The actual address is 1030. But right now what you'll see is a little area where they've started to clear the land. But it will be right there, very close to where the East Side schools are, Hillsman, Cedar Shoals, Gaines, Barnett Shoals, those. So should be easy access for everyone traveling there. And it will be just about a couple minutes from where the loop crosses over there on Lexington. So there should be easy access for everyone.
8: So how big is this library going to be? Is it going to be bigger, smaller than the Baxter Street, the Wire Park?
7: It'll be smaller than Baxter. You know, that's a fairly large building, but it will contain a full children's department, a full teens department, a full adult department, and then it's also going to have a maker space, which will have sewing machines and a laser engraver and a 3D printer and computers with all kind of creative software. And then there's also going to be a business incubator. So a meeting space that the community can use that has access to computers with business software, whiteboards, that kind of thing.
8: Is there anything else outside of the scope of what people might think of as library stuff that you're looking forward to for this library to provide?
7: Well, this library is going to have a podcast recording space, which I think a lot of people will find something that will be fun to play with and also to use if you're an established podcaster and have been, you know, sort of doing this at home in your closet where with blankets all around you. So that's going to be a neat thing, and it'll have the software available to edit and really do everything you need to do to produce a podcast.
8: Is there anything else that this library is going to have? Any features or services that other libraries in the system don't have?
7: Well, I mean, the fact that it's right on the Greenway is nice. That's going to be a different kind of access and a different sort of combination of outdoor access that I think will be nice. Otherwise, it's going to provide, you know, the same access and programming and community services that all of our other libraries were able to provide with, you know, story times for kids and programs for teens and access to our social worker and, you know, author events and all the things that we try to bring to all of the Athens Regional Library System libraries.
8: Okay, well, Amy Miller, thank you so much.
7: Thank you.
6: 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For more updates on the East Side Library, you can follow the Library System's Instagram at Athens_regional_libraries. 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
6: Welcome back to Athens News Matters. I'm Alexia Ridley. The Indoor Football League only has 16 teams across the United States. And starting in 2027, Athens will be home to one. To find out why, WUGA's Haviva Saltz sat down with Rob Keefe, head coach and director of football operations for Athens Indoor Football. Here's that conversation.
13: A lot of our listeners probably have not even ever heard of indoor football before.
14: Sure.
13: Could you explain this to me? Like, I have never heard of any of it.
14: We all know UGA football. We all know big-time college football, SEC football. It's awesome. Well, then what happens when those players graduate? Well, they go to the NFL. Okay, well, what happens when you don't go to the NFL? And so much like baseball and basketball, where you can play all over the country in AAA and AA baseball, there's other avenues to professional football that's not just the NFL. And there's a desire for it as well. And there's a desire for it in towns like Athens where, you know, the University of Georgia is done playing football. Well, now what happens in the spring and the summer? So the Indoor Football League has filled that void. And so our players come from all over the country. A normal player for us is a player that maybe played at the University of Georgia, and then he played for the Atlanta Falcons for a year, and then it just didn't work out. Well, now what? Do you start a career? What do you do? Well, you're still 24 years old, and you still have a lot of football left in you. And so those are the players that we get.
13: So the rules are, from what I've heard, a little different from stadium football. Is that right?
14: Yes. So we will play in the Aikens Ford Arena, which is awesome. And so how does a whole football team fit in there? Well, it's not a 100-yard field. So it's only 50 yards long, and it's 25 yards wide. Right where the Rock Lobsters play hockey, that's where we actually play football. And so it's 8-on-8 football. And so there's not a bad seat in that arena, which is really cool. And so 8-on-8 football, and it's really high intensity. Imagine you're going to a hockey game, but the boards aren't there. And so you're right there next to the action. So those people in those first three rows, I mean, their head has to stay on a swivel because it is high-flying action and fast-paced. And then players, actually, they can catch a football and they can fall into the stands. It's really, really cool. But a lot of high scoring, a lot of hard hitting. Football's football. So at the end of the day, you're still tackling. You're still throwing the football. Full padded, football. It's just right played in the Aikens Ford Arena, which is going to be awesome.
13: Right. So more like a more intimate, like fast-paced, intense.
14: Oh, and that was a big reason why I wanted to come here too. Because not only is the game awesome, but The arena is awesome. And that's really what makes this energy and this brand of entertainment really fun. If you find the right arena in the right town with people that really can get back behind it, you're talking sellout crowds. I already know this is probably going to be the loudest environment in this league. And there's some great arenas, but the Aikens Ford Arena has the ability, in my opinion, to be the best. Not a bad seat in the house. Plus, it's super intimate already. And it's going to be very, very loud and rocking. It's going to be an awesome environment.
13: Is there also sort of a difference in culture and vibes between stadium and indoor football?
14: Yeah, that's really cool. Yeah, it's a next level of entertainment, I think. And so really it's about how you as an organization now create that entertainment. I'll be the first coach to tell you this is entertainment. You know, the NFL is entertainment. When you have a home game and you have a sellout crowd, okay, well, what are you doing with that? What are the dancers like? What's the in-game game day operations like? What's the Jumbotron like? What's the cool interactive games that the fans are playing? What's the music like? What's the pyrotechnics like? What's the lighting like? I mean, this is going to be awesome, and I'm really excited for it because, again, with high scoring, fast-paced action, really professional football, and you get a packed house, now you're creating this environment that, you know, you're not going to leave when the game's over, and you're going to be really excited for the next game. So that's where indoor football, I think, really works, because if you're in an NFL game, well, you're 50 yards away from the action. You can see it, and you're at the stadium, but you just feel a different kind of energy when you're inside of an arena like the Aikens Ford Arena to see this happen in front of you.
13: It sounds like almost like a theatrical, like almost like a Savannah Bananas type vibe.
14: Yeah, it is. It's very much like that. And so we've talked about that. So you have this entertainment value, but then you look at the players, you're like, man, these are really good players.
13: What would you say are some of your biggest goals going into this first season?
14: The awesome thing about this league as a football coach is the players are on one-year contracts. So having a one-year contract, you can get really good really quick. And we've already just attracted so much talent from around the country, around the South, major college football, players that have played in the NFL. Like, I know we're going to be awesome on the field. So my goal every year is to win a championship. And then off the field, we want to see everybody in our gear and our logo. We want to be a point of topic at, you know, dinner tables. And we want people to know who we are and our team names. We want our players to be recognized in the community. And we want to do great things in the community. And then Mike will tell you, our ownership group, they want to give back.
13: So the season, like you said, starts March of 2027, right?
14: Yes.
13: What's the timeline look like from here till the beginning of the season?
14: That's a great question, too. So we'll take it for right now. So right now, here we are in August. So big thing for August, we're branding right now. So we're going to come up with the team name, the team logo, the team colors, and then we'll know. We'll know who we are. We'll know what we're representing, not only Athens, but, you know, what's the backstory to the team name that we have. And then for me as a football coach, September is when we'll put that coaching staff together. You know, we're really excited about that. There's a lot of great coaches around the country that really want to be here, so we're attracting the right people. We'll start signing players in October. So October 1st, you'll start seeing players come across our website and our social media. You'll start kind of seeing the level of talent that we're acquiring. And so that's kind of my goal, is just really from the recruiting standpoint. We can't draft our players. So it's all recruiting based. So I'm selling Athens, I'm selling the Aikens, I'm selling everything. You know, we're putting this stuff together the right way. Our team schedule, the league schedule will come out in late October, early November. And so then fans will then know, okay, these are the dates. And then before you know it, it is March. And then March is training camp, which is awesome. And then we start our games will probably be at the end of March is when our first home game will be, maybe early April, depending on what that schedule comes out. And eventually it's just going to take shape. And before you know it, the season will be here. You know, I love what I do. Hopefully you can hear it through the mic here. And I'm excited to be in Athens and to learn everything about Athens in this part of Georgia. But I'm really excited to bring this level of entertainment to the community. I can tell that it's looking for something really cool. And I'm just really proud to be a part of it. And I appreciate the time that you give me to talk about it.
13: Well, Rob Keefe, thank you so much for talking to me today.
14: Thanks for having me. I really appreciate it.
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0: 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Connection is key to organizing practice schedules, booking shows, and recording music. Athens is no different, and this year sees the return of an event where collaboration is front and center. WUGA's Joseph Mazzola has more.
1: Faceoff started in 2007 when Athens musician Jeff Tobias thought of bringing random musicians together for a month to see what kind of music they could create. The event takes 60 local musicians and groups them into 20 trios, and each group is given 1 month to prepare 10 to 15 minutes of music and perform it live. This year, Faceoff will be August 15th at the 40 Watt, with proceeds going to support the Athens Immigrants Rights Coalition and Nucci Space.
2: It was like 70s sci-fi dystopian animation music.
1: That is Jessica Smith, one of the organizers of this year's Faceoff, along with Naoko Uno, one of the co-organizers. Smith sat in on some of the practice sessions this year.
2: It reminded me of like Fantastic Planet. Like it was like robots if they were marching to destroy humanity.
1: After 2007, Faceoff became a yearly event. Smith helped Tobias organize it in 2011 before he moved to New York.
2: I sort of shadowed him as we were pulling names literally out of a hat to make the trios. And then I wasn't sure if I could really pull it off on my own. So it was sort of dormant for a few years.
1: Then Smith revived the event in 2016 with Uno. Uno had participated in Faceoff in 2009, but left Athens. After she moved back, Faceoff became a yearly event once more, until the COVID-19 pandemic. Uno had moved away again, and most live events were on indefinite pause. The 40 Watt was closed for about a year and a half, and annual events like Athfest and Porchfest took a few years to come back.
2: Those are typically large capacity events, and for ours in particular, it requires a lot of trust because you have people who are potentially, you know, coming into each other's homes as strangers. So I had kind of made my peace with it that maybe, you know, that Faceoff had its run. It was a good run.
1: That is, until Uno returned in 2024.
3: The music scene felt like splintered, so I really wanted to bring Faceoff back to just have everyone just like come back together and meet new people, because there's a lot of new faces now in the scene. So we do have a lot more genres this year, and it's not just people in well-known bands. There's other people that I've seen at open jam nights, and I'm like, you're really good. Do you want to do it?
1: The trios are selected at random, but who gets to be in Faceoff is not random. Uno and Smith pick musicians in a thoughtful manner.
2: We're considering things that are a little bit more nuanced. For example, who might be someone who has just moved to town that could really benefit from meeting other musicians through this? Who could we bring out of musical retirement that we haven't seen on stage in several years? We think about musicians who haven't had a chance to ever play at the 40 Watt before.
3: I think sometimes we just ask people who we think are cool.
1: One of those people is Alec Bunkley. Uno and Bunkley met when Bunkley's emo band, Rebecca Jane, booked a show inside Ideal Bagel. He's currently grouped up with electronic artist Libba Bosham and musician Landon Woodward. That music you hear, that's one of the trio's practice sessions. One major point of Faceoff is to get musicians from totally different genres to work together and build something new. Bunkley's trio initially tried to make punk music, but quickly shifted to something else.
4: It's just kind of a hodgepodge right now. I think we have four solid songs at the moment, and all four of them are kind of tongue-in-cheek productions of different genres. One punk, one disco, like a house song, and kind of like a slowcore shoegazy song. You know, we've tried a few things, failed at a few things. And then, you know, we kind of figure out maybe playing some of this stuff should be a little bit more tongue-in-cheek.
1: Going through this trial and error is all part of the process for Faceoff, but Bunkley says there is a way to make this process smoother.
4: At some point, you kind of just have to make the decision to either serve others or serve yourself, and it's a lot easier to try and serve others.
1: Smith echoes this sentiment, noting that everyone in Faceoff has chosen to join in on a collaboration.
2: Everyone who participates in Faceoff, they have one thing in common, at least one thing, and that is that they are open to having this experience. So, you know, from there, like some people are going to dive in and jam together and feel it out, and others are going to meet in a neutral location and get to know each other first. But really, I mean, I think it comes down to just being in the same room together and finding out what similarities you have, what your shared interests are, and then finding a wavelength that everybody can kind of meet each other on.
1: And these musicians have to work together. They have to bridge the differences of genre and experience, but Smith says there is one huge constraint.
2: They only have a month to put their material together, so I think that creates sort of an incubator where everyone is sort of pressure cooked into getting on it, getting something prepared.
1: Most trios that form for Face Off don't perform together again. There are a few bands that stay together, but past Face Off events have lived on in other ways.
2: We've also had some romantic couples come out of it, which was not our intention, but is such an awesome origin story.
1: Uno and Smith enjoy seeing bands stay together, but they don't plan Face Off with that in mind.
2: You know, this is meant to be just kind of a one-night thing. It's a bleep in our timeline. It's, you know, kind of like a now or never sort of situation. And then next year we'll do it differently and have a totally different cast.
1: And that's the beauty of the whole thing, throwing everyone into these pots and just seeing what happens. It's an experiment in being present. For the first time since 2019, listeners and performers will be able to share this curious pressure cooker of collaboration and music at the 40 Watt. With WUGA, I'm Joseph Mazzola.
0: Face Off will take place on Saturday, August 15th at the 40 Watt Club. Doors open at 6 p.m. and the new bands will take the stage starting at 7 p.m.

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3: The first concentration camp was discovered by the Allies in 1944.
4: German guards carry away the shrunken, tortured bodies of men and women systematically murdered.
3: By the end of World War II, 23 major camps and many more subcamps were liberated.
4: Prison clothes are burnt, the only way to kill the disease they carry. Then the entire camp is scorched off the face of the earth by British flamethrowers.
3: Those who survived were left a shell of themselves, malnourished, diseased, and traumatized. Children who lost their parents and extended family had nowhere to go.
5: Some of these children were so young that they didn't necessarily remember their family name, or they didn't know their parents' names. If you think about how many 3 or 4 year olds can tell you, you know, not only their name and address, but the full names of their parents.
3: Caregivers from across the globe, mostly women, swooped in to help. They offered all kinds of physical and psychological support. And they wrote extensively about their experience through letters, diaries, and memoirs, all in service to the child survivors and their stories.
5: They know that these stories deserve to be told. And their hope is that in listening to these stories, they are helping the act of healing to progress. But it's also not just the healing of these survivors under their care, it's the healing of this world.
3: From Virginia Humanities, this is With Good Reason. I'm Matt Dara. Today on the show, Healing from the Holocaust. After liberation, most concentration camp survivors needed urgent medical attention. There were thousands and thousands of survivors, and nowhere near enough hospital beds. Maggie Fraser-Kirsch is an instructor of Judaic Studies at William & Mary. She says former concentration camps, these sites of unspeakable horror, were turned into a staging ground to administer care and begin the healing process. Maggie, your grandfather was among the first Americans to liberate a concentration camp during World War II. Do you know which one? Did you ever talk to him about it?
5: He never told me the specific name. The story goes, as he tells it, is that this was following D-Day. They had crossed over from France into Germany, and they literally stumbled upon this camp. There was a German-born Jewish soldier who worked as a translator for my grandfather within the U.S. Army. And my grandfather told me the story of this German Jewish, now American, who was translating the words of the survivors that they encountered at that camp. His name was Eric. And that my grandfather told Eric to tell the people that they were free now. And my grandfather said that there was a stunned reaction, that there was not joy. It was just more of an overwhelmance. And that was about all that he told me. But it did get me thinking. I became curious about what happens next.
3: Well, what happened to the Holocaust survivors in the months following their liberation? Were they, I don't know, whisked away to recover in local hospitals?
5: It was really complicated. We're talking about thousands of concentration camps and labor camps all over Europe. And so as you can imagine, this liberation is very ad hoc. So the liberating armies provided immediate care. But then very quickly, you have this assembly of mostly, in the initial days, it was mostly medical personnel that arrive at these liberated concentration camps and labor camps. And eventually, this will all be orchestrated by an organization that's known by the acronym of UNRWA, the United Nations Relief and Rehabilitation Association. But they're dependent upon a lot of smaller local organizations and a lot of far-flung international relief organizations as well to provide the staff to offer care to survivors. Many of these former concentration camps were turned into displaced persons camps. And those displaced persons camps aren't just housing Jewish survivors. There's literally millions of displaced people in the wake of war. But those displaced person camps were the first opportunity that a lot of these survivors had to receive medical care. And so they were really an important lifeline in transitioning from that immediate need for relief to the eventual need for rehabilitation.
3: What about the child survivors? I imagine many of them, you know, lost their parents and maybe all of their extended family and basically had nowhere to go, right?
5: That was a chief concern for many of these relief organizations. And part of this was because of the chaos of these camps. In the aftermath of the war, it wasn't deemed to be a safe place for anybody to stay long term, in particular children. And so there's certainly a prioritization to remove these children from these camps and to send them to places that are a bit more stable, where the hope is that they can get specialized care. You do have children that are living in these displaced persons camps, sometimes for several years, but the majority of them are spending a brief period there and then are being taken elsewhere. In great part because I think there was this belief that true healing could not happen in the places where these atrocities had just unfolded.
3: Right. I mean, it boggles my mind that these concentration camps were turned into, you know, recovery centers.
5: It really is, you know, and sometimes it's adjacent to, but we're not talking about very far away. So this is why we do see this priority to take these children to other places. But that in itself was very complicated, determining, are these children orphans? Do they have any surviving relatives? If so, where are they? Some of these children were so young that they didn't necessarily remember their family name, or they didn't know their parents' names. If you think about how many 3 or 4 year olds can tell you, you know, not only their name and address, but the full names of their parents. So it was a multi-year process to find homes for these children. There's a lot of debate at this time period among sociologists and caregivers and educators about what is the healthiest place for children like this. And so those questions consumed a lot of energy and a lot of resources on a local, national, and international level.
3: You focus on the caregivers, the ones who came from, you know, all over the world to care for these child survivors. Tell me about who they were. Were they mostly women and I assume Jewish as well?
5: It's a really fascinating cast of characters that shows up in these places. Overwhelmingly, the longer-term caretakers are women. They're not necessarily all Jewish. They are people I have found in general who you might think of as being living on the margins of society. Many of them are divorcees. We have several gay women or people who I think historians are beginning to assume were gay women, but we don't have, you know, necessarily confirmation of that. Many of them, you know, later recall that they felt like they were setting out on an adventure, or they felt driven by this desperate desire to do something to help now that the extent of the horrors of the concentration camp system were being exposed in newsreels. They're making a conscientious, calculated move to go into these places of great trauma, knowing in many cases that they are not necessarily well-equipped to deal with what they're going to encounter, but are very determined to make some kind of change in this chaotic post-war moment.
3: Right, dropping everything in their life to care for children who were, you know, effectively strangers to them.
5: Yes, effectively strangers. They might have been headlines, or they might have glimpsed them in newsreels or photographs in newspapers and tabloids. And many of them are coming from places that were not directly impacted by the war. You know, they're coming from San Francisco. They're coming from Australia, for example. Mm. And they're bringing with them a desire to help and not always much else.
3: I assume people didn't know much about PTSD back then. So what kind of support were the caretakers giving the children?
5: There were a lot of different debates going on at this time about how do you interact with traumatized people. The biggest debate was, do you ask them about their past? Do you probe? Do you get them to relive that past and articulate it and move on? Or is it better and healthier to leave the past in the past and to focus on the future? And of course, we're talking about a very diverse group of caregivers. And so they all have different approaches. There's one caretaker, Marie Paneth. She had really wanted to be a social worker. Her mother did not believe that women should, you know, enter the employment force. Did believe, though, that based on their social standing, it would be okay for her to go to art school. So Marie Paneth in the post-war period takes her love of art and develops basically an art therapy program for 300 children who have arrived in England in 1945. They land at a place called Windermere. She's only there for several months with those initial group of child survivors, but she is teaching them and providing them with art supplies and letting them express themselves through art. So yeah, so these are caregivers that are drawing upon whatever strengths they have and seeing if it works.
3: You look at the letters written by the caretakers. How did they process the horrors of the concentration camp? And I guess, you know, the state of the children they were caring for.
5: So writing letters was a lifeline for these caregivers. It was a way of coping with what they were experiencing. It was a way for them to process what they're going through and also to process the stories that are being told to them, that are being entrusted to them by survivors of all ages. So there's a woman, Muriel Knox Doherty. She was born in 1896 in Australia. She had a very prestigious nursing career in the Australian Army and in the Air Force. She was awarded the Royal Red Cross Medal for her service during World War II. And instead of retiring at the end of World War II, she joins the United Nations Relief and Rehabilitation Administration. And she is appointed chief nurse and principal matron of the recently liberated Bergen-Belsen concentration camp. Initially, the presence of female nurses in former concentration camps, even if you were very qualified like Doherty, was discouraged by doctors who did not believe that women should be in those places, should be witnessing that kind of horror. It also became very clear very quickly that these women had important work to do, their gender be damned. She's driven so strongly to write these letters back home. And she employed something that was pretty common, or it seems to be pretty common in this time period, of this tradition of round robin letters. So she's writing one letter with the expectation that whoever is receiving it back home in Australia will make copies, will pass it on, so that as many people as possible can receive these letters. In one letter that she writes, and this is in July of 1945, so she's has not been in this position very long, she writes to her audience back home. She says, "You may shudder at these descriptions. Perhaps you will say it is sordid and unnecessary, but hold on, my friends. The world should know what suffering and degradation this new order in Europe brought to millions, lest it be quickly forgotten and rise again in yet another guise. It concerns us all. We must not forget." And she also is using these letters not only as a way to cope, but also as a way to advocate for the people under her care. She's not prepared for what she sees in this liberated camp. And so if she can barely believe what she's seeing, how can she convey something that seems so unbelievable to an audience, you know, as far away, literally, as Australia? And so she goes on to write in one of her letters that the thing which we sincerely hope is that those who have no home, no families, and no country to which to return, and who have had everything that was worthwhile in their lives taken from them, that they've been through hell, we hope they will find sympathy and understanding in whatever country they finally settle. It is only in this way that they can hope to recover.
3: Some of the caretakers publish memoirs too, right? Did their books do well? Was there an appetite for that kind of content post-Holocaust?
5: It really depended. One example of someone who was very successful with this was Dr. Robert Collis. He was an Anglo-Irish physician, and he ends up in Bergen-Belsen in the immediate post-war period. And while there, he is contributing articles to medical journals back home. But he's also taking notes, and he's also, at this point in his life, has already published a memoir in the 1930s. And so he has learned from that what kind of stories sell, how to write to engage an audience. And so in the post-war period, he ends up writing three memoirs that talk about his time working with child survivors, and they are both very well received. Another example of this that I think is really interesting, we have the story of Catherine Holm, this woman from San Francisco. She had studied at UC Berkeley. She studied journalism in New York. When her marriage, which lasted for 3 years, ended in divorce, she takes a series of odd jobs that enable her to travel the world. And while she's doing that, she's writing extensively. She ends up in a displaced persons camp, and she keeps a journal. She's writing these round robin letters. And when she goes home, she writes about her experiences working with survivors. And the book does get published. It's called The Wild

0: for UNRRA, for the United Nations Relief and Rehabilitation Association. They meet while they're doing their initial training in France. And Catherine Holm later talks about this woman who seemed very depressed upon starting their relief work. They get to know each other, and some historians believe that they also fell in love, that this wasn't just a platonic relationship. But this woman had recently, she did not leave Catholicism, but she was no longer a nun. And she engages in this relief work. And Catherine Holm is so fascinated by this story that she writes, it's a fictionalized version, but it's built very much on the real life story of another one of these caretakers who has, you know, just left her order and doesn't know what to do next and fills that personal and vocational void in her life with caregiving in this displaced person's camp.
1: Wow. And so who does Audrey Hepburn play? The nun?
0: Yeah, she plays the nun. Her name was Mary Louise Habits, who, again, you know, crossed paths with Holm during their time in this training camp. And the nun story becomes a bestseller. It's a wild commercial success. It's translated into a dozen languages. It becomes a selection for the Book of the Month Club and the Catholic Book Club. So it comes out in 1956, and then the film with Audrey Hepburn comes out in 1959. So those kinds of stories, I think, were eclipsing the quieter stories, but still the very profound stories of the work that people like Catherine Holm and Marie-Louise Habits were doing.
1: You know, there does seem to be a fine line between sharing these stories of child survivors and, I don't know, profiting off their experience, off their trauma. Do you think that line was ever crossed?
0: That's a great question. And this is one that a number of these caregivers are struggling with. Because, yes, they're writing these letters personally and sending them personally back home. There's also, though, a craving in the press for personal interest stories. But not only does the press have an appetite for hearing about the lives of these children, there's also this need by relief organizations to raise funds. And they know that people are more likely to donate to a cause if they can connect with these children in some ways. And so there's a lot of debates about this, about how much publicity is appropriate. Where does that publicity turn exploitive? And in what ways is that publicity really used to fuel more healing programs? So Henrietta Zold was an American. She was born in Baltimore in 1860. And several organizations she establishes. One of those organizations is called Youth Aliyah. And it's established in 1932, 1933, and its goal was to take Jewish children out of Nazi countries, eventually also Nazi-occupied countries, and eventually bring them to British Mandate Palestine, where they could live among other Jews, live as, you know, Jews in a healthy, open way. And there were many calls by the fundraising branch of Youth Aliyah to convince her that emotional, personal interest stories of these traumatized children would be a very powerful way to secure desperately needed funding from donors. Henrietta Zold, though, she's receiving all of these requests for publicity materials. And this is going on even as the war is unfolding. The war isn't over yet. The Holocaust hasn't ended, and she's already very protective. And she writes a letter in 1944 that reveals her reticence to speak on the children's behalf. The fundraising branch had asked for a human interest story with a boy named Yuri. She writes, "You imply the value of a human interest story with Yuri as hero. There is a story to tell about him, but I'm not going to tell it. It is of

0: such character that I cannot permit it to be used, even if his name does not appear. I have a complex on the subject of the soul of the child entrusted to me. People here frequently question the children about all the gruesome details. The Yuri story is sacred to me. If we had a publicity department, which we ought to have, the publicity director would be free of such complexes. He might be able to make Yuri talk to him direct, and if the story came out, well and good. I cannot tell it. So she's very protective. Interestingly, after she dies, and she dies in 1945, she does not live to see the end of the war. But the work of Youth Aliyah continues, and you have these children coming from recently liberated concentration camps that arrive in British Mandate Palestine. And indeed, these caregivers that are working with Youth Aliyah have very different attitudes, and they're a little bit more shrewd in their thinking about how can we use these stories. Again, not to exploit the children, but to raise funds.
1: You know, healing can take on many forms. You've talked about the psychological and the physical healing these caretakers, you know, helped administer. But you also say preserving the stories of the child survivors was a form of healing in and of itself. How so?
0: During these initial encounters with child survivors, there's something really interesting that happens when these caregivers show up with these nursing skills, with these medical supplies, with these clean clothes, with the delousing equipment. They are there to do this very tangible physical work, but very quickly they take on the role of being a listener.
1: Mm.
0: There's this healing that starts to happen for the children when they land in a place not only where they can just kind of spill out what's happened to them, but to have a listener become an active participant.
1: Hmm.
0: So there was a child survivor whose name is Dori Laub, who goes on to become a psychoanalyst. And he wrote extensively about what it was like to listen to Holocaust testimony. And of course, he's doing this as somebody who is both a psychoanalyst and a survivor himself. But this quote has always stuck out with me as I've been working on this book manuscript. He writes, "The listener to trauma comes to be a participant and a co-owner of the traumatic event. Through his very listening, he comes to partially experience trauma in himself." And this was certainly true for the individuals who are listening to the stories of the individuals in their care that are metabolizing these stories and articulating the trauma that they're experiencing as frontline caregivers. They're navigating this complicated apparatus of recovery. They're also realizing the privilege of being entrusted with these stories. You have these caregivers who know that these stories deserve to be told beyond the hostels, beyond the hospital, beyond the sanatorium. And they, to varying degrees of success, have the ability to find a larger, wider audience for those stories. And their hope is that in listening to these stories, they are helping the act of healing to progress. But it's also not just the healing of these survivors under their care. It's the healing of this world. And how can sharing this story make a difference in how we think, not just about the Holocaust, not just about this example of suffering, but about moving on from that trauma and using the storytelling as an act of resilience.
1: I love that. Maggie, this is fascinating stuff. Thanks for sharing your insight on With Good Reason.
0: Thank you so much for having me.
1: Maggie Fraser-Kirsch is an instructor of Judaic Studies at William & Mary. With Good Reason is produced by Virginia Humanities, which acknowledges the Monacan Nation, the original people of the land and waters of our home in Charlottesville, Virginia. Our production team is Sarah McConnell, Allison Quantz, and Lauren Francis. Special thanks to Jenny Taylor for booking assistance, and to Ben Dolly at Virginia Public Media for recording assistance. 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I'm Matt Dara. Thanks for listening.

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4: Welcome to The Sound of Athens. I'm your host, David Barbie. Each time on The Sound of Athens, we showcase live performances from the stages of the music venues of Athens, Georgia. These performances are all recorded and mixed by the students of the University of Georgia Music Business Program, which is part of the Terry College of Business. The Sound of Athens is produced in cooperation with WUGA right here in Athens. This time, our broadcast features a performance by Rainbow Kitten Surprise live at the Georgia Theater on October 4th, 2019. This recording was engineered and mixed by UGA music business student Brad Hagen. Brad, tell us about this show.
5: It was a really great show. They played roughly like an hour and 45 minutes of music. The crowd was in it the whole time. It was a sold out show. The whole crowd was singing the whole time, and it was a really great show to watch. Like lots of great stage presence from all the guys on stage, and lots of really great lighting. I mean, it was just an awesome show.
4: And does this energy between the crowd and the band come across in the recording?
5: Oh, yeah, for sure.
4: All right. Well, sounds like it's going to be a great show. Or rather, sounds like it was a great show. Why don't we have a listen to it?
5: All right. Sounds good.
4: Terrific. Here's Rainbow Kitten Surprise on The Sound of Athens.

I ain't trying to paint your conclusions. It's pay to play rules. And today's the day for suit and tie celebrations. Now they hammer loose and I'm falling down with you. Can't get my shoes. And I'm feeling this pair of twos. And any other just for a boy. Take a world, take two. Faking it, baby, I've been patient. Watch the way you move. Detecting all your clues and feeding off your cues. Like 1, 2, 3, 4, 5. Get it right, play nice soon as you do. Running off again, running off, chin cigarettes. Run talking, it's a cakewalk till I miss step. Make it there, take a breath, start popping a sweat. Your smiley got me on all my days.

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1: 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I'm your host, David Barbie. 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
4: You're listening to the Chicago Symphony Orchestra program. I'm Lisa Simeone. We're remembering the late Seiji Ozawa this week with several recordings he made with the CSO during the late 60s. Ozawa was known in those days as a Japanese whiz kid, delivering high-octane readings of big, complicated works, often conducted from memory. We'll hear two of these later on the program. But he also had a way with colorful curtain raisers, including this next piece, the Polovetsian Dances from Alexander Borodin's opera Prince Igor. This is from a 1969 Angel Records release. Seiji Ozawa leads the Chicago Symphony Orchestra.

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0: The Unquestioned Answer by Laurie Spiegel, her answer to Charles Ives, and that performance from organist James McVinney. Jennifer Allen puts together the playlists for the show. I'm Steve Seal. 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
8: 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I'm Leila Faldad.
9: And I'm A. Martinez. The 1986 album Graceland is considered Paul Simon's signature album. It introduced South African music to a global audience, and it revitalized Simon's stagnant career.
10: A man walks down the street, he says, why am I soft in the middle now? Why am I soft in the middle? The rest of my life is so hard.
9: The new book explores how the album was made and its cultural impact. It's called Days of Miracle and Wonder, Paul Simon and the Trials and Triumphs of Graceland. Writer Ashley Kahn says the album came just at the right time for Paul Simon, who in the mid-1980s was struggling artistically and commercially.
11: Paul was coming off of a less than stellar performance by the album called Hearts and Bones. It had not been a huge commercial hit. It was critically welcomed, but it wasn't exactly the album that he wanted.
10: Love like lightning, shaking to the moon.
9: It seems like Paul Simon definitely was in a stage in his life and in his career where a change was probably needed.
11: Absolutely. You know, and change came to him in a very kind of offhand way. A bootleg cassette of South African music is what really inspired Paul in a totally new direction.
9: What was on that cassette?
11: The cassette was called Gumboots Accordion Jive Volume 2. And there was one tune in particular by an accordionist named Johnson Makalali from South Africa. And so that song inspired what would become Gumboots on the album Graceland.

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3: Good morning, May Martinez. Police in London seized $10 million worth of flashy sports cars this weekend. Antisocial driving was the crime. Includes street racing, cruising, and needlessly revving engines. Now, one of the cars seized was a Ferrari Monza SP2. Only 499 were ever made. The car had been in the UK for less than a day, had no insurance, and the driver only had a learner's license. So, perhaps they have learned something from all this. It's Morning Edition.
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5: It's Morning Edition from NPR News. I'm Leila Fadel in Washington, D.C. Student athletes across the country are lacing up their cleats and fastening their helmets for the start of fall sports. Millions will take the field this month just as some of the year's hottest temperatures arrive. Houston Public Media's Bianca Seward reports on a new safety rule in Texas.
6: For the North Forest varsity football team in Houston, the state's signature hot and humid afternoons are brutal.
7: Say, describe the Houston heat in one word. Horrible. Torture. Torture. That's crazy.
6: But the elements should be taken seriously. On average, temperatures hover around the mid-90s in August, according to the National Weather Service. And the Environmental Protection Agency reports approximately 9,000 student athletes are treated for heat-related illnesses every year. Dr. Sujit Iyer is a pediatric emergency medicine doctor at the Dell Children's Medical Center in Austin. He says August in Texas can be one of the most dangerous environments for student athletes and a common time for the rare but deadly heat stroke to strike.
8: Although there's only a few cases of heat stroke every year that makes the news, when those kids come in, they often die. Up to like 33% of them die.
6: Dr. Iyer adds, one of the best ways a young athlete can protect themselves is by taking time to acclimate to the heat.
9: Just remember that exercising alone produces heat. And so you're combining two things. You're combining kids who maybe not have been exercising all summer, now not ready for the heat, now producing more heat, which can be just a bad combination to then cause injury.
6: He recommends students listen to their bodies, and if they feel weak, confused, nauseous, or dizzy, they should tap out and take a break. This year, Texas is adding a new layer of protection for teams. Before any outdoor activity, they'll need to consult the Wet Bulb Globe Temperature Reading, or WBGT for short. That's a comprehensive assessment of the heat risk. It takes into account air temperature, humidity, wind speed, and cloud cover. When it comes to assessing how safe it is to practice outside, it's more informative than the heat index, which only factors air temperature and humidity, and assumes you're in the shade. Here's Jamie Harrison, the executive director of the University Interscholastic League, which governs high school sports here in Texas.
10: Bottom line is, this is the national gold standard for keeping kids safe when working in the heat.
6: The state joins 17 others in mandating WBGT readings. The readings correlate to guidelines to help coaches know when outdoor practice needs to be cut short or canceled altogether. Brian Zettler is the chairman of the board for the Texas State Athletic Trainers Association and says the overall approach to protecting student athletes has changed dramatically.
11: The evolution of the athletic training profession is by far the biggest difference.
6: Zettler says the extra medical expertise on the sidelines that athletic trainers provide can help catch overheated athletes before they get worse. But athletic trainers aren't required. According to the National Athletic Trainers Association, only 37% of public high schools have a full-time athletic trainer. Oftentimes, for smaller schools with less resources, monitoring the players can fall to the coaching staff, which Dr. Iyer warns can be difficult to juggle.
9: I think it's more difficult when you're the coach who's trying to run a practice, who's trying to kind of manage people, and then you have somebody who has a complaint, right? And now you're trying to triage that complaint to see if it's something that needs more medical attention or if it's something that just needs some rest.
6: The new safety requirement to help protect athletes from the heat extends only to practices and not game days, when the heat can also be brutal. For NPR News, I'm Bianca Seward in Houston.
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3: It's Morning Edition from NPR News. I'm Amy Martinez.
5: And I'm Leila Fadil. Pakistan has postponed some elections in the part of Kashmir it controls. It cited security concerns. Protesters took to the streets this summer demanding better representation. Betsy Joles reports from Islamabad.
16: Polling Monday took place in parts of Poonch Division. It's one of the places where Kashmir is divided between Pakistan and India by a heavily militarized de facto border called the Line of Control. Poonch is politically important, which helps explain why anger erupted there in the lead-up to these elections. Protests came with calls for more control over local resources and government. Human rights groups say security forces have killed dozens of protesters. The government also says members of law enforcement were killed. It banned the Joint Awami Action Committee, the group it held responsible under anti-terrorism laws. Voter Fatima Anwar says she now has doubts over the election process. Under such circumstances, she says, a major question mark hangs over the credibility of these elections.

0: This is NPR News.
1: It's 74 degrees here in Athens. You're listening to WUGA, broadcasting live from the campus of the University of Georgia. I'm Joseph Mazzola. Alabama voters today, in its second primary election after the Supreme Court decision to remove race as a consideration for drawing district lines, and it's causing some confusion.
2: Just the plain confusion of seeing stuff and being told it's now, it's then, it's here, it's there, is really going to play into voter turnout.
1: And Martinez speaks with Debbie Elliott on today's primary in about 15 minutes. Today it's going to be sunny here in Athens. We've got highs near 95 degrees and heat index values up to 102. Tonight we'll see partly cloudy skies with lows in the mid-70s. And tomorrow we've got more sunny skies with highs in the mid-90s. 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
8: This is Morning Edition from NPR News. I'm Leila Faldin.
9: And I'm A. Martinez. The 1986 album Graceland is considered Paul Simon's signature album. It introduced South African music to a global audience, and it revitalized Simon's stagnant career.
10: A man walks down the street, he says, why am I soft in the middle now? Why am I soft in the middle? The rest of my life is so hard.
9: The new book explores how the album was made and its cultural impact. It's called Days of Miracle and Wonder, Paul Simon and the Trials and Triumphs of Graceland. Writer Ashley Kahn says the album came just at the right time for Paul Simon, who in the mid-1980s was struggling artistically and commercially.
11: Paul was coming off of a less than stellar performance by the album called Hearts and Bones. It had not been a huge commercial hit. It was critically welcomed, but it wasn't exactly the album that he wanted.
12: Love like lightning shaking to the moon.
9: It seems like Paul Simon definitely was in a stage in his life and in his career where a change was probably needed.
11: Absolutely. You know, and change came to him in a very kind of offhand way. A bootleg cassette of South African music is what really inspired Paul in a totally new direction.
9: What was on that cassette?
11: The cassette was called Gumboots Accordion Jive Volume 2. And there was one tune in particular by an accordionist named Johnson Makalali from South Africa. And so that song inspired what would become Gumboots on the album Graceland.

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1: You're listening to Morning Edition on your source for timely news, great music, and compelling ideas, WUGA Athens. I'm Joseph Mazzola. In state news, more Georgia law enforcement officers now face criminal charges after allegedly misusing their department's Flock camera system. GPB's Grant Blankenship has more on that in our local newscast at 8:04. Today is August 11th, and on today, in 1973, DJ Kool Herc used two turntables at a party in the Bronx, New York City. This is often credited with creating hip-hop. Also, the Mesoamerican Long Count calendar was a calendar used by pre-Columbian societies. This was the calendar that ended on December 21st, 2012. The Long Count calendar's beginning date, however, was determined to be August 11th, 3114 BCE. Today is going to be sunny here in Athens. We've got highs near 95 degrees. This is Morning Edition on WUGA.
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0: It's Morning Edition from NPR News. I'm Amy Martinez.
6: And I'm Leila Fadil. Pakistan has postponed some elections in the part of Kashmir it controls. It cited security concerns. Protesters took to the streets this summer demanding better representation. Betsy Joles reports from Islamabad.
7: Polling Monday took place in parts of Poonch Division. It's one of the places where Kashmir is divided between Pakistan and India by a heavily militarized de facto border called the Line of Control. Poonch is politically important, which helps explain why anger erupted there in the lead up to these elections. Protests came with calls for more control over local resources and government. Human rights groups say security forces have killed dozens of protesters. The government also says members of law enforcement were killed. It banned the Joint Awami Action Committee, the group it held responsible under anti-terrorism laws. Voter Fatima Anwar says she now has doubts over the election process. Under such circumstances, she says, a major question mark hangs over the credibility of these elections. The internet has been tightly controlled, and during the elections, the government in Islamabad issued new rules severely restricting reporting there. Analyst Irshad Mahmood says the government is highly conscious of its image when it comes to Kashmir. It has long claimed people in its territory, home to over 4 million, have more rights than those on the Indian side. If there's trouble there,
8: then Pakistan would definitely lose its face at the international level.
7: The government is also sensitive when it comes to Kashmir because of the support it enjoys in other parts of Pakistan, Mahmood says.
8: These demands resonate with everybody's demands.
7: Polling to elect the region's parliament in some parts of Poonch were postponed on Monday, with the government citing security concerns. Voter Mushtaq Ahmed Khan in Chamankot agrees with the decision. Given the somewhat dangerous security situation, it was good, he says. At another polling station in Bagh district, a group of men raised black flags, boycotting the vote in protest. The election is drama, one of them says. The politicians will merely occupy their seats, enjoy luxuries, and do nothing for the people.

0: done. I said, that's a good idea. Well, we're going to ask for money for the damage they've done over a 50-year period.
1: NPR's A. Martinez and Franco Ordonez discussed that negotiation in 7 minutes. Also, it's been a bad summer for foodborne illnesses, from a record-breaking cyclosporiasis outbreak tied to iceberg lettuce to salmonella infections linked to jalapenos. NPR Science Desk's Yuki Noguchi has more on that at 8:21. After that, President Trump's deployment of the National Guard in Washington, D.C. has lasted 1 year. The presence of armed, uniformed troops there has become increasingly normalized. And at 8:45, former President Joe Biden's cancer has spread, according to his son, Hunter. NPR's A. Martinez asks John Hopkins Professor Otis Brawley about prostate cancer diagnoses and treatments. In state news, the Georgia Department of Transportation is launching its first online real estate surplus site. That's coming up in 4 minutes in our local newscast. It's currently 75 degrees here in Athens. This is Morning Edition on WUGA.
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4: Live from NPR News in New York City, I'm Dwahali Saikautau. Six states hold primaries today, including in South Carolina, Vermont, and Minnesota. In that state, President Trump endorsed the MyPillow guy, Mike Lindell, for governor. In South Carolina, Trump is backing the sister of Lindsey Graham, Darlene, for Senate. Wisconsin Public Radio's Anya Van Wagtendonk reports that the Democratic Socialist running for governor, Francesca Hong, is running a very grassroots, volunteer-driven campaign.
5: Alongside the normal forums and meet and greets, there's been dance parties and live streams and cookouts, like where Hong herself cooks. But at the same time, she has said some controversial things over the years, especially on social media several years ago. So there are also a lot of Democrats who are worried that she cannot win a general election here in Wisconsin, where winning statewide usually hinges on just a few thousand moderate and independent voters.
4: That's Anya Van Wagtendonk of Wisconsin Public Radio. As part of the Trump administration's immigration crackdown, the State Department says it has revoked more than 175,000 visas, as NPR's Michelle Kellerman reports.
6: In a fact sheet touting the new figures, the State Department says a majority of the visas were revoked due to what it calls law enforcement encounters, though it didn't say how many foreign nationals were actually convicted of such crimes, which include assault, drunk driving, child abuse, and fraud. The statement highlights the decision to revoke visas of those who the Trump administration believes celebrated the assassination of Charlie Kirk last year. Secretary of State Marco Rubio has also determined some Iranian and a Cuban official accused of influence operations can be deported. The department says it is on track to beat last year's record numbers of visa revocations. Michelle Kellerman, NPR News, the State Department.
4: The extreme heat across the U.S. this summer has broken records. NPR's Lauren Sommer has more on a new report from federal forecasters.
7: Temperatures were hotter than average across almost the entire lower 48 states in July. On average, it was 3 degrees hotter than normal, according to a report from the National Oceanic and Atmospheric Administration. That set a new record, making it the warmest July in the U.S. in 132 years of record keeping. Nighttime temperatures were also the warmest on record, which exacerbates the impacts of heat waves since things don't cool down as much. The records were most extreme in the inner mountain west. Wyoming saw its hottest month of any month recorded. That drying heat has driven up the risk of wildfires across the western U.S. Lauren Sommer, NPR News.
4: New data out of Congo suggests that the latest Ebola outbreak is the fastest spreading on record. You are listening to NPR News from New York City.
8: With WUGA News, I'm Jeff Dontray. More Georgia law enforcement officers now face criminal charges after allegedly misusing their department's Flock camera system. GPB's Grant Blankenship reports from Macon.
9: What the Bibb County Sheriff's Office is calling unlawful queries of the Flock system by three of its deputies came to light recently during what's now a monthly audit of the system by the Sheriff's Office. Now the three deputies believed responsible for those searches are all charged with at least one count of stalking, a felony. One is charged with three counts. All are also charged with a violation of oath by a public officer. The Bibb County arrests come amidst similar investigations in communities across Georgia, including the arrest of five officers in Albany and the dismissal of six people from the Savannah Police Department during the investigation of flock camera misuse there. For GPB News, I'm Grant Blankenship in Macon.
8: The Georgia Department of Transportation is launching its first online real estate surplus site, initially offering about 200 parcels for sale. The digital marketplace features locations ranging from small remnants to a 17-acre site. GDOT says the digital shift allows the department to reach a broader audience and provide them with a convenient and transparent way to access information, research properties, and engage in the auction process from wherever they are. The Georgia Department of Transportation says it expects to offer about 100 more surplus parcels in the future. To participate or browse, interested parties need to create a free account on the surplus property website, which is surplusproperty.dot.ga.gov. For WUGA News, I'm Jeff Dontre.
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1: 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I'm Joseph Mazzola. Millions of women in the U.S. have no access to maternity care where they live, and many are leaning on midwives to help. More on what's being done to help those living in maternity care deserts in 17 minutes here on WUGA. Today is going to be sunny here in Athens. We've got a high near 95 degrees and heat index values up to 102. Tonight we'll see partly cloudy skies with lows in the mid-70s, and tomorrow we're looking at more sunny skies with highs in the mid-90s, going into an evening with cloudy skies and lows in the mid-70s. It's currently 75 degrees here in Athens. We've got more Morning Edition coming up here on WUGA.

0: 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Today's weather, mostly sunny, high temperatures in the middle 90s.
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2: Composer Ferruccio Busoni said that Claude Debussy's Prelude to the Afternoon of a Faun was like a beautiful sunset. It fades as one looks at it. That reminds me of the first time I saw a pointillist painting. Tens of thousands of dots don't make a lot of sense if you stare at them from an inch away. But as you back up a little bit, the painting comes into focus. Which is not to say that Debussy's music doesn't make sense if you look at it too closely, just that it's ephemeral and gossamer. From APM American Public Media, this is Performance Today. I'm Valerie Kaler. On the way, Debussy's beautifully blurry portrait of a forest creature dreaming.
3: Live from NPR News in New York City, I'm Dwahlisa Kowtow. Stocks open mixed this morning as sagging home sales take another hit. NPR's Scott Horsley.

0: cellist Dorothy Lawson, a founding member of the genre-bending string quartet Ethel, made that arrangement of Song for a Friend by legendary bassist Ron Carter. Lawson was one of four cellos in his jazz combo, the Ron Carter Nonette, and the original version of the tune we just heard was written for that cello quartet. Dorothy Lawson and the rest of her band, Ethel, played that arrangement at a Carnegie Hall party in March of 2025, celebrating Ron Carter's 85th birthday. The rendition we just heard was from last fall's annual The Village Trip Festival, from a performance at St. John's in the Village in New York City. In a moment, in your dreams, Goat Boy. This is Performance Today from APM.
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2: 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We're looking at a hot week. Mostly sunny is the forecast for today, with highs in the mid-90s, lows in the mid-70s tonight. Same thing for Wednesday. Thursday, highs in the upper 90s. Our current temperature on the University of Georgia campus is 83 degrees, coming up on 10:13.
0: It always makes me smile to watch a cat or a dog fall into a deep sleep. The first thing they do, often, is start running. Paws twitching, breath coming in those cute little snortles. I wonder what they dream about. Do you think cats have flying dreams? Do old dogs dream they're back in obedience school and it's final exam time? Okay, so we'll never know. But it is nice to imagine their dreams are rewarding places, where the couches are yours for the shredding, and the land flows with liver and cream, where the mailmen are slow, and you never run out of expensive shoes to chew on. Paradise for critters. Maybe it's a place where an obnoxious, homely fawn can eat grapes under the shade trees with gorgeous nymphs who'd otherwise run from him in horror. A hard afternoon of chasing and scaring those gals gives way to a delirious dream wherein they finally stop running. Claude Debussy's Prelude to the Afternoon of a Fawn.

0: There he is, our goat-legged hero, or anti-hero, collapsed in exhaustion under a shady tree, all tuckered out from a long day of chasing nymphs. But that sleep ushered him into a most delicious dream, where the wine flowed freely and the nymphs finally stopped running away. Claude Debussy's Prelude to the Afternoon of a Faun. Elizabeth Mann was the flute soloist in that compact version of Debussy's Prelude, an arrangement made by Arnold Schoenberg. Scott Yu led the chamber orchestra in Packard Hall on the campus of Colorado College, part of the Colorado College Summer Music Festival in Colorado Springs. In a moment, a change in perspective leads to a change in perspective. 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
0: Last summer, conductor Nil Venditti was leading a concert in Istanbul with the CRR Symphony Orchestra. Not everybody in the audience was enjoying themselves. A young boy in elementary school told Venditti that he was bored. The orchestra did not appeal to him. He wanted to be anywhere else. Venditti's response was to invite him up to the podium. She described the power and the magic of sharing music together, having people play for you as their conductor. And as his guide, she helped him lead the orchestra. Initially, he squeezed his eyes shut as the orchestra responded to his gestures. Venditti encouraged him to watch the orchestra responding to him. And in the video on social media, you can see this boy watching the orchestra as the magic unfolds. After the concert, Nil Venditti received a message from the boy's mother. He may have initially been bored and uncomfortable, but he left that concert unable to stop raving about his experience and his plans to study music, all thanks to Nil Venditti's kindness and inclusion. Let's go now to a recent concert in Essen, Germany. Nil Venditti on the podium conducting the Essen Philharmonic Orchestra in the Symphony No. 2 by Louise Ferenc.

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0: If they gave out crowns for tone poems, Richard Strauss might just be king. He was responsible for towering tone poems like Death and Transfiguration and Thus Spake Zarathustra. Darkly whimsical tone poems like Till Eulenspiegel's Merry Pranks. Epic landscapes a la an Alpine Symphony. But it all started after he read an English play. From APM American Public Media, this is Performance Today. I'm Valerie Kaler. William Shakespeare wrote of a tale told by an idiot, full of sound and fury, signifying nothing. Three centuries later, Richard Strauss brought his own sound and fury and wrote his very first tone poem, Macbeth. It's on the way this hour.
4: Live from NPR News in New York City, I'm Dwahali Saikautau. There are contradicting reports that suggest an Iranian assassination threat against President Trump forced him to leave Air Force One and change to a military aircraft last month as he was leaving a NATO summit in Turkey. The Washington Post reports this was a clandestine mission not previously known to reporters and some White House staff. NPR has not yet independently confirmed this. Here's Democratic Senator Richard Blumenthal speaking on CNN.
5: There has to be a congressional briefing because it involves not just the safety of the president. I want to know what precautions were taken to make sure that all of the passengers on that Air Force One, which was judged too dangerous for the president to fly on, what precautions were taken to keep the staff and reporters on that plane safe.
4: Senator Blumenthal.

0: In the theater world, the title of Shakespeare's Scottish play is often withheld out of superstition. Some people fear that saying the name out loud will invoke a centuries-old curse. But since our venue is a concert hall, I think it's safe to say we just heard Macbeth, a symphonic poem by Richard Strauss. James Gaffigan conducted the North German Radio Elbphilharmonie, a concert at the Elbphilharmonie in Hamburg, Germany. In a moment, everybody's doing the locomotion. 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
1: I'm Indira Lakshmanan. Acclaimed author Chang Rae Lee's new novel, A Tender Age, draws heavily on his childhood memories.
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1: That's next time on Here and Now.
3: Here and Now is coming ahead at 1 o'clock this afternoon. That's after Fresh Air, which begins at 12. And before On Point, which begins at 3 o'clock. It's 89 degrees now on the university campus. The time's 11:28. Look for highs in the mid-90s today. Mid-90s tomorrow. Upper 90s forecast for Thursday.
0: Composer Viet Quang says he was mulling over concept ideas for a new chamber piece when his mom showed him one of his dad's patents. His dad, you see, was a former physicist. And Viet Quang said, reading the abstract reminded me why I chose not to pursue his path. Y'all ready? Buckle up now. A conical scan radar system, 10, provides return pulses, 30, to an AD converter, 38, from which a shaped pulse train is received and stored in a first-in, first-out memory, 40. The stored pulse train is then passed through. Viet Quang said, though I had absolutely no idea what any of this meant, the phrase pulse train struck me as a possible title for the piece. He later learned that a pulse train has a shape, in terms of its waveform, that has very sharp, nearly square changes in contour. He'd already drafted 3 separate sketches for the new piece, and the concept of a pulse train with abrupt changes allowed him to put those sketches together. They're melodically, thematically different, but they all exist within the same tempo. Here's Pulse Train by Viet Quang from a concert presented by the ensemble Roco called Voices of Vietnam. This performance from the Asia Society Building in Houston, Texas.

0: The title of that piece, Pulse Train, was inspired by a phrase composer Viet Quang had seen in a paper written by his dad, a physicist. It was a patent having to do with radar signal processing, and it was a little hard for a layperson to understand. But that one phrase really stuck with Viet Quang, Pulse Train. He used it as the title for a chamber piece he'd already been working on and strung three different ideas together within a single tempo in a way that resembled the concept of a pulse train in radar. He only realized after the fact that the piece has what he called the character of a locomotive. Viet Quang's Pulse Train, played by members of ROCO at the Asia Society building in Houston, Texas. In a moment, the lawyer to composer pipeline. This is Performance Today from APM.
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0: In the history of Western music, there are at least 37 well-known composers who went to law school when they were in their early 20s, and they either dropped out or stopped doing law to pursue their passion for music. How did this become such a theme in music history? Former law students becoming composers? Well, in most cases, we're talking about young men who were sent to law school by parents. Here's just one of those stories. Young Georg Telemann loved music, and for his parents, it was cute when he was a kid playing the recorder. But when he was a teenager who wanted to make a life in music, his mother confiscated all his musical instruments. And when he turned 20, she sent him to law school. Young Georg tried to devote himself to law, but he couldn't help himself. He wrote some music, which got played by a local group in Leipzig. The mayor heard the piece, thought it was great, paid him to write some more, and that was that. Telemann made a handsome living for the rest of his life as a composer. Here's a piece he wrote after walking away from that legal career, the Atlanta Baroque Orchestra in concert playing La Bizarre, an orchestral suite by Georg Philipp Telemann.

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2: 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Coming up next at 1 o'clock, here and now, it's 92 degrees.
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6: From NPR and WBUR Boston, I'm Indira Lakshmanan.
7: And I'm Scott Tong. This is Here and Now. Coming up, the latest on reports that the president took a secret flight out of Turkey to avoid assassination threats.
6: Also, the modern world tells us to multitask to succeed. But what if monotasking is the real answer?
8: You can walk and have a conversation at the same time because walking is automated in your brain, but true multitasking is mostly not possible.
7: And
9: lead me on!
7: Detroit is the birthplace of Motown. Marsha Battle Philpott's father had a recording studio where he recorded sermons by the Reverend C.L. Franklin, and
10: Reverend Franklin has this daughter, and she can sing like a grown woman.
7: Aretha Franklin, he recorded her too, coming up here and now.
6: The news is first.
11: Live from NPR News in Washington, I'm Louise Schiavone. Senator Richard Blumenthal says he wants to know details about new reports of President Trump's travel out of Turkey after a NATO summit. The Washington Post reports that Trump boarded Air Force One, clandestinely left the plane, and due to security concerns, traveled out of Turkish airspace on a military aircraft. Blumenthal wants to know what the safety calculations were for journalists and others who traveled on Air Force One.
12: And that's why I'd like to know what precautions were taken to make sure that they were safe flying in an airplane that could have been a target of the Iranians with missiles or other devices that were capable of evading the defensive mechanisms on the old Air Force One.
11: Blumenthal spoke on CNN. NPR has not confirmed this independently. President Trump is clapping back over Iran's latest financial demands to reopen the Strait of Hormuz. NPR's Franco Ordonez has more.
13: It was just a week ago that Trump was boasting that he would soon be announcing an agreement to reopen the Strait of Hormuz. But now both sides are making demands for compensation. Corey Shockey served in the George W. Bush White House. She said Iran has rightly assessed the president's desperation to end the war and is trying to hurt the president politically, likening it to the 1979 Iranian hostage crisis that helped take down another former president.
14: It looks to me like the Iranian regime wants to turn President Trump into Jimmy Carter. Wants to impose the kind of humiliation on President Trump that they imposed on President Carter.
13: And she says they appear to be succeeding. Franco Ordonez, NPR News.
11: Russia has released former U.S. Marine Robert Gilman, arrested 4 years ago in Russia. The U.S. has argued he was wrongfully detained. The 32-year-old Gilman planned to teach English in Moldova and was traveling when he fell ill on a train and was arrested. Facing disputed charges, he kicked a police officer. Gilman is said to be quite ill. There's a special primary election in Alabama today for several congressional districts reconfigured mid-cycle. This after the U.S. Supreme Court removed race as a consideration for drawing district lines, but

0: Texas has the fastest growing data center market in the country, but Governor Greg Abbott has effectively put a pause on new data centers while the state reviews their impact.
1: The governor does have to balance the intense opposition combined with the actual economic benefits that data centers provide.
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5: 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Most Americans say young adults today have it harder financially than in the past. Many parents are also helping to support their children well into adulthood. That story is coming up in 15 minutes. And the weather, mostly sunny, highs in the mid-90s. Tonight, it's going to be partly cloudy with lows in the mid-70s. 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
6: Funding for Here and Now comes from the listeners of WBUR Boston and the Museum of Science, Boston, with live demonstrations and hands-on exhibits that explore the wonders of Earth and space and the science that connects them. 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
7: This is Here and Now. You know how every once in a while you meet a person whose family story helps tell a bigger story of a place? I'm talking about Detroit, and a daughter of the city with many titles, cultural historian, former labor activist, author, poet, music preservationist, opera performer.
8: Well, my name is Marcia Battle Philpott, but I am also known as Marcia Music.
7: Marcia Battle Philpott has spent many of her 72 years telling her version of Detroit's story. Its industrial boom, its hollowing out and racial clashes, and now its recovery. It's a complex story with music throughout. See, her father, Joe Von Battle, was a record producer. But let's back up. Philpott's father, like many black men, went to Detroit in the days of Jim Crow.
8: My father was a part of this migration that came here to the north from the south. He was born and raised in Macon, Georgia.
7: Eventually, he got a job at a Chrysler factory during World War II. Detroit back then was the country's fourth largest city, behind New York, Chicago, and Philadelphia. It was peak Detroit.
8: And work was extremely plentiful because it's wartime production. And so it was common for people that were up here, these blacks who had come here, to work one job for 8 hours or 10 even, and then walk across the street to the factory across the street and work in the next job for another 8 or 10 hours.
7: After the war, he got laid off. Auto plants were putting in more machines to replace people, and most black workers had low seniority. So Marcia Battle Philpott's father opened a storefront, Joe's Record Shop, to sell records and to record musicians and speakers.
8: He was very, very successful. Mm-hmm. And he began to have relationships with other record companies and all kind of stuff. But he wanted to record. And he had recorded

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1: 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NPR's All Things Considered is coming up at 4 p.m., including a story about President Trump's latest attempt to upend the way kids are vaccinated. 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
2: Homegrown socialism isn't anything new in Wisconsin. The state elected the first ever socialist member of Congress in 1910, and Milwaukee had socialist mayors for roughly a half century.
3: The Milwaukee River was an open sewer, so public works were a real focal point for the socialist movement. They were kind of competing for party leadership, and he called Milwaukee sewer socialists. Milwaukeeans embraced it.
4: It proposed to offer vigorous leadership and action with only one purpose, the public welfare. We must remind ourselves that democracy is government for the people and by the people.
3: The left tends to be sort of famously fractious, splitting along ideological fine points, and Berger said the hell with that. In 1910, they won in a landslide. They won the mayor's office, Berger went to Congress, two-thirds of the common council, the aldermen were socialist. It was a revolution.
2: I'm Meghna Chakrabarty. Today on Point, how socialism shaped Wisconsin. Stay with us.
5: Live from NPR News in Washington, I'm Louise Schiavone. New reporting contradicts what the White House told the press traveling with the president during a recent trip to Turkey. And as NPR's Tamara Keith reports, that may have left reporters vulnerable.
6: President Trump boarded Air Force One as usual, but the Washington Post reports he was then smuggled off the plane in a catering truck and flew on an entirely different aircraft. NPR hasn't confirmed the report, but journalists and White House aides who unknowingly flew on the decoy plane were firmly instructed to keep their window shades lowered. Later, talking to reporters, Trump never let on.
7: Were you aware of any credible threat by Iran against Air Force One?
8: Well, I have a threat all the time. I'm number one on their list before you. But if I go, you go. Right?
7: But was there a specific
8: perhaps someday you want to change professions.
6: Tamara Keith, NPR News.
5: In South Carolina, 10 Republicans are competing in today's special Senate primary. Each is seeking the party's nomination to fill the seat of the late GOP Senator Lindsey Graham. After Graham's death a month ago, the state's governor appointed his sister, Darlene, to fill the remaining months of her brother's fourth term. We get details from Gavin Jackson with South Carolina Public Radio.
9: The crowded field includes Representatives Russell Fry and Ralph Norman, former Congressman and Governor Mark Sanford, and local businessman Mark Lynch. Polling has indicated no clear frontrunner, and the race is expected to go to a runoff in 2 weeks between the two top vote-getters. The late senator was known for his foreign policy positions, but candidates seeking to replace him are focused more on domestic issues, such as cutting the federal deficit and affordability. Senator Darlene Graham, a mother and grandmother, has said her brother was an expert on the federal budget, but she's an expert on the family budget. The Republican nominee will face Democrat Annie Andrews, a pediatrician, in November. For NPR News, I'm Gavin Jackson in Columbia, South Carolina.
5: Luigi Mangione was back in state court today in Manhattan for what's expected to be a final hearing before his murder trial gets underway next month. The judge says the jury will be anonymous. NPR's Brian Mann has more.
10: Mangione is accused of gunning down insurance executive Brian Thompson on a New York City street in 2024. Because of the national debate over health care access and insurance costs, Mangione has drawn significant support online, with fans and supporters showing up at the courthouse for each hearing. During this session, Judge Gregory Caro said jury selection will begin September 8th. He signaled that jurors' identities will be kept from the press and the public. This comes as Mangione's defense team has argued for more media access to the trial. Mangione faces second-degree murder and other charges in state court. A second trial in federal court is expected to get underway in January. Brian Mann, NPR News, New York.
5: On Wall Street at this hour, the Dow is off 190, the Nasdaq down 194. This is NPR News. Russia's high court has barred the country's lone party advocating for an end to the war in Ukraine from standing in parliamentary elections next month. As NPR's Charles Maines reports, the decision comes despite growing signs of public fatigue with the conflict.
11: Russia's liberal Yabloko Party had been the sole political bloc calling for an end to the war in Ukraine, a position that has already led to the arrest of several prominent

0: members. Now the entire party is banned from the September vote after Russia's Supreme Court found Yabloko had engaged in copyright infringement and received foreign funding, among other charges. Several hundred Yabloko supporters, most of them younger Russians, waited outside as court deliberations dragged on for some 8 hours. Yabloko leaders framed the court's decision as a sign of Kremlin fear of the party's anti-war message, with polls showing a majority of Russians now want a negotiated end to the war, currently in its fifth year. Charles Maines, NPR News, Moscow.
1: Russia has released former U.S. Marine Robert Gilman, arrested 4 years ago in Russia. The U.S. has argued he was wrongfully detained and says no U.S. concessions were involved. Gilman, now 32, had been traveling in Russia with plans to teach in Moldova when he fell ill on a train and was arrested. He is said to be quite sick. Pro basketball's upcoming schedule is taking shape, with legend LeBron James due to play his first game with the Philadelphia 76ers on the NBA's opening night, October 20th, against the newest league champions, the New York Knicks. I'm Louise Schiavone, NPR News, Washington.
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3: You're listening to WUGA Athens, coming to you live from the campus of the University of Georgia. A look at the weather, mostly sunny with a high near 90. Index values as high as 102. Tonight, partly cloudy with a low around 74. On Wednesday, mostly sunny, highs in the mid-90s. Heat index values up to 103. This is WUGA.
4: This is On Point. I'm Meghna Chakrabarty. Wisconsin, known for cheese, beer, the Green Bay Packers, and socialism?
5: Having been mayor of Milwaukee, ladies and gentlemen, for 24 years, the city of Milwaukee has a budget practically as large as the amount in the state budget spent for state purposes.
4: Well, that is Daniel Hone, former mayor of Milwaukee, Wisconsin, back in 1946. Hone served as Milwaukee's mayor from 1916 all the way to 1940, and he was a socialist. In fact, the city of Milwaukee was run by three different socialist mayors over a 50-year period. Now, this may come as a surprise because Wisconsin also gave the world the likes of Senator Joseph McCarthy, who spent his ignominious congressional career targeting alleged communists. McCarthy was first elected to the Senate in 1947, but as I mentioned, for nearly 50 years before that, Wisconsin voters elected a slew of socialist candidates, not just to the mayoralty of Milwaukee, but also to state and federal office. For example, in 1911, Wisconsin sent the first ever socialist member to the U.S. House of Representatives. And in the state assembly, lawmakers passed some 300 socialist-authored pieces of legislation between 1919 and 1931. Frank Zeidler was mayor of Milwaukee for 12 years, and in his first inaugural speech in 1948, Zeidler, also a socialist, outlined one of his mayoral priorities, housing.
6: Thousands of Milwaukee citizens desperately need housing. The full power of the municipality must come into play to bring adequate relief for families living in substandard dwellings. We must not temporize or quibble. Faith in democracy itself is at stake. Unless we can fulfill the hopes of our citizens for decent habitation, pillars of our way of life will be undermined.
4: Well, fast forward some 75 years, and today, a socialist candidate is on the ballot in Wisconsin once again.
7: We are showing not just Wisconsin, but the world what it looks like when working class people can come together to reclaim our power.
4: Democratic socialist Francesca Hong is currently polling strongly ahead in the Democratic gubernatorial primary. Some polls show Hong with a double-digit lead over three other Democrats, David Crowley, Joel Brennan, and Kelda Royes. If she wins, Hong will face presumptive Republican nominee and current U.S. Congressman from Wisconsin, Tom Tiffany, in November. Now, Tiffany is a 2020 election denier who voted against certifying Arizona and Pennsylvania's election results and supported a lawsuit seeking to overturn the 2020 results in four swing states, including his own. Tiffany also wants the FBI to continue to question Wisconsin election officials and still refuses to say that Joe Biden won the 2020 race. Now, Hong has her own history of political radicalism. In 2021, she wrote that she wanted to, quote, abolish the Senate. Just 3 months ago, she wrote that she wanted to abolish prisons. And in November of 2020, she posted a call to, quote, cancel Thanksgiving. And in that post, she tied COVID lockdowns to the holiday, saying, quote, if it takes a worldwide pandemic for us to realize we should stop celebrating colonialism and the original super spreader event that killed indigenous folks and women, so be it, end quote. Well, Hong has decided or tried to walk back all of those positions more recently, saying she doesn't want to abolish prisons, police, or the Senate anymore, and that she, quote, actually loves Thanksgiving. So between Hong and Tiffany, I just have to give a quick shout out to all you Wisconsinites because, wow, every election cycle, you guys know how to keep it interesting. But let's get back to what we actually want to focus today. And what we want to focus on is the question of, is the Francesca Hong modern day version of socialism, of Wisconsin socialism, anything like the early 20th century version that actually won and governed in Wisconsin for almost a half century? And why does Wisconsin have such a strong history of socialism? How has that history shaped the state and its people? Well, in order to help us answer that question, we're going to one of the experts on Wisconsin history. His name is John Gerda. He's a historian of Milwaukee and author of the book, The Making of Milwaukee. And he also hosted a 5-hour documentary series of the same name on Milwaukee PBS. John Gerda, welcome to On Point.
8: Glad to be here, Meghna.
4: Okay, so let's start at the beginning of the beginning. Where do we look to understand the roots or the root causes as to why socialism really flourished in Wisconsin 126 years ago?
8: Well, if there was one city that was bound to give socialism a chance, it was Milwaukee back around the turn of the 20th century. And you have, first of all, a context of corruption. We had a mayor named David Rose, whose nickname was all the time Rosie, who tolerated brothels in the shadow of City Hall and owned an Arizona copper mine on a salary of $4,000 a year. So you have open and shut. Boodling was what they called it back then. There was a grand jury impaneled back in early 1900s, returned 276 indictments against public officials. So you have this kind of push factor. You know, people are tired of corruption. And then you have three things that really made Milwaukee, if not unique, pretty unusual. One was a huge population of Germans, and about 60% of the population was German ancestry back in the mid-1800s, and they were still the largest group. And in the vanguard there was a group called 48ers, who were they fled after a failed revolt against royal rule back in 1848. And these were the cultured, educated, and quite liberal immigrants who founded the Freethinker Societies, the Turner Societies, and those became kind of the seedbeds, intellectual seedbeds of Milwaukee socialism. So you have kind of this intellectual elite that is pushing leftist ideas, and you also have a huge working class population. About 57% of Milwaukee males worked in manufacturing back in 1910. So you have a very, very large receptiveness to calls to class consciousness, especially after the 1886 8-hour demonstrations where the state militia opened fire on strikers and killed seven of them.
4: Okay, John, can I just jump in here? Because you said a bunch of super interesting things. Because when you first said there's this huge population of either direct German immigrants or people whose recent family members had immigrated from Germany, at first I thought, well, that doesn't seem to naturally lead itself to socialism because it wasn't like Germany in 1900 through 1910 was exclusively socialist. In fact, I believe it was the opposite. But then when you said, okay, so we had this combination of highly educated, I guess, progressive left-wing Germans who had tried to change government in Germany, failed and came to Wisconsin, and then also almost 60% working class population. That is a really, really interesting combo in Milwaukee. And in a sense, does it kind of echo at least the ambitions of modern day democratic socialists and the coalition they would want to or say they want to create between you have all these college educated elites, I'll call them that. And yet also speaking to wanting to improve lives for working class Americans.
8: The huge difference between then and now is that the definition of the working class has changed radically. You know, the landscape has just transformed. You know, back then it was people with blue collars, and today I think about 15% of the workforce is in manufacturing, and unions are certainly as likely to be service employees and educators and healthcare workers. So it's the definition of working class. You know, Francesca Hong says that working people. It's become a rather elastic term. So
4: So we're going to focus on Milwaukee more in just a second here, but Milwaukee's only one. It's an important part, but only one part of Wisconsin. Was there the same or similar, even partial support for socialism in the rest of the state?
8: There was, but it took a different form. In Wisconsin as a whole, it was progressivism, especially as practiced and preached by Robert La Follette, who was first governor and then the U.S. senator, became a national figure in the progressive circles. And that was largely a native movement, and it was certainly more interested in reform. Victor Berger, who was the Moses of Milwaukee socialism, sort of criticized progressives as being kind of obsessed with the mechanics of government. So railroad regulation, direct primary, referendum, recall, you know, things that he thought were not radical reforms or not radical enough to replace capitalism with a socialist society. But you have where they joined forces, you know, was reform. In 1911 legislature, the first income tax, state income tax in the country, the first workers' compensation law, independent Department of Labor. So you have socialists, largely based in Milwaukee, but elsewhere in the state as well, joining forces with progressives to certainly spearhead some very real-world reforms. So you have kind of a two-headed movement in some ways, progressivism in the state and socialism in Milwaukee.
4: Oh, this is so interesting, John. It gets even more interesting. Because, again, I hope I'm not just imposing my desire to find echoes in everything, but sort of the debate between, as you said, incremental progress versus sort of radical reform sounds a little familiar to me. We've got about a minute before our first break. Tell me more about Victor Berger again. Who he was and his fiery brand of Wisconsin socialism.
8: Austrian immigrant, newspaper editor, teacher, theater critic, and he was I guess the term you'd use is a practical socialist. And sometimes people would think that's an oxymoron, but it certainly was not in Berger's case. He was described by Frank Zeidler, one of his successors, as an evolutionary moderate. So a gradualist and someone who believed the cooperative commonwealth would come, but only after a period of education and reform. And how better to educate and reform than by governing? So he wanted to win elections. This was not someone who was theoretical.
4: Oh, interesting. Okay, so today we are talking about the history of socialism in Wisconsin. There was a big half-century-long plus period in Wisconsin where socialists were in government there, both at the state level and at the local level. They even sent a member of Congress who was a socialist to Washington. And we're trying to understand what's driven that history. And later in the show, we'll try to understand what impact that has had on Wisconsin overall as a state. So a lot more when we come back. This is On Point.

0: PGA, the official public celebration for a new library groundbreaking will take place on the east side of Athens at 1 p.m. on Saturday, August 22nd at Hillsman Middle School. You can find more of that on our website at WUGA.org. And the weather, mostly sunny, with a high near 95. It's 91 degrees right now.
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3: You're back with On Point. I'm Meghna Chakrabarty, and today we are talking about the fascinating history of socialism in Wisconsin. Again, there's a multi-decade-long period where Wisconsin had many, many elected socialist officials, and we're trying to understand how that happened, what they did while in office, and what impact it has had on the state long-term. And John Gerda joins us to help walk us through that history. He's author of The Making of Milwaukee, and he also hosted a five-hour documentary series of the same name on Milwaukee PBS. Now, let's just point to the other fact that socialism was so influential in Wisconsin that it had the nation's attention, and specifically the National Socialist Party's attention at the time. So we're about to hear some archival tape of Norman Thomas. He was the Socialist Party of America's candidate for president in the United States in six elections between 1928 and 1948. Obviously didn't win any of them, but he did visit the Wisconsin Socialist Party around 1942 and gave a speech that included this.
4: American democracy is sorely wounded by political corruption and gross inefficiency bordering on corruption. Washington hums with whispered stories of numerous overcharges of the government on war contracts. Tonight, I have to report here in Milwaukee one case of an overcharge by a company which has long had contracts for Navy work. I refer to the Falk Company of this city.
3: So, John Gerda, you had mentioned that there was this enormous corruption in Milwaukee, which was a driving force for socialists to want to essentially clean out government. So remind me again, who was the first socialist mayor of Milwaukee and when was he elected?
5: Amos Seidel, 1910, and he was a pattern maker by trade, woodcarver as well. And during that landslide, two-thirds of the common council, the legislative body, was blue-collar workers. So it really was the triumph of the working man and working woman.
3: Okay, and so once he got into office and then subsequent socialist mayors, talk about what they actually did as political leaders. Where were their areas of focus and change, if any, that they brought to Milwaukee specifically?
5: My favorite quote from Seidel was from his memoirs, and Milwaukee's brand was called sewer socialism by Morris Hillquit, who was a U.S. socialist leader, and he thought it was sort of socialism light. You know, they were being too proud of these public works, and here's what Seidel said. Some Eastern smarties called ours a sewer socialism. Yes, we wanted sewers in the workers' homes, but we wanted much, oh, so very much more than sewers. We wanted our workers to have pure air. We wanted them to have sunshine. We wanted planned homes. We wanted living wages. We wanted recreation for young and old. We wanted vocational education. We wanted a chance for every human being to be strong and live a life of happiness. We wanted playgrounds, parks, social centers, reading rooms, clean fun, music, dance, song, and joy for all. That was our Milwaukee Social Democratic Movement.
3: Oh, wow.
5: these were not hair-splitting theorists.
3: But what did the, quote, Eastern smarties want from Milwaukee socialists?
5: More ideological purity and less emphasis on the practical, which was the Milwaukee Socialists. They were just fine, you know, with that label, because they were getting stuff done and they were electing people to office. So nationally, they were the brightest spot in the socialist firmament back then. So it was kind of, and that was Berger's contribution, though, just sidestepping, you know, all these sort of arcane arguments. And you see that the left is, at the start of the show, you said that's always been kind of a hazard of leftist ideology.
3: Yeah, you know, I'm saying though that the great table of history does turn, because just a couple of weeks ago on this show, we were actually talking about the current mayor of New York, of all places.
5: Yes.
3: And the phrase sewer socialism in a positive context came from Milwaukee.
5: That came from Milwaukee.
3: Exactly. Yep. Exactly. So, again, how the table of history turns. I love it. Okay. So they were actually focusing on these air and street level efforts. I mean, was Milwaukee sort of cleaned up? Were the roads improved? Were the sewers improved? Were all of the sort of fundamental quality of life things that Seidler was talking about, did they achieve them?
5: Yes. You know, certainly not in the entirety that they would have liked, but you have, especially during Dan Hoehn's tenure, 1916 to 1940, he got his picture on the cover of Time magazine back in 1936, and Time called Hoehn one of the nation's ablest public servants and said Milwaukee was perhaps the best governed city in the U.S. So there's one story from back in those years. This was efficiency, scientific methods, and Milwaukee won awards as the cleanest, safest, and healthiest city in the U.S. Multiple times. Not sexy titles, but they reflected a very effective emphasis on quality of life. And Milwaukee won the public health award so often that it had to be retired to give other cities a chance.
3: Wow.
5: So the answer is yes. This was not just smoke. You know, they were doing things that were real world changes especially for the working class.
3: Okay, folks, and you heard John just say that Daniel Hoehn was Milwaukee's mayor from 1916 to 1940. I mean, that is quite a run. We actually have a little bit of tape of Hoehn from after he left the mayoral office in Milwaukee. He won 10 consecutive elections there, though. And we'll talk a little bit about what happened to him and his relationship with socialism a little bit later, John. But here he is in 1946 at the Marinette County Democratic Committee during his campaign for Wisconsin governor.
6: There's no reason in the world why the state of Wisconsin shouldn't be the leading state of the Union. Milwaukee led all other cities in good government. Why shouldn't Wisconsin discard some of the old methods of doing business, just as you have on the farm, just as you have in running a city business, and adopt up-to-date, efficient methods to make the state government of Wisconsin function as one of the best of the states of the Union?
3: Okay, and here's a little more from 1946, where Hoehn talked about his plan, if he had been elected governor, to make utilities publicly run.
6: The Department of Public Utilities Commission is there in Madison only to guarantee the profits of private utilities. It's paid for by the taxpayers. For example, the excess profits tax has been wiped out, and yet the Utility Commission has made no corresponding reduction in the rates. This commission should either be abolished or an effective Department of Public Utilities, which will really function to protect the people set up.
3: All right, John. So I suppose now as then, or then as now, there's always the question of, well, if you're going to make radical changes to, you know, even just the concrete functioning of government, you know, cleaning up sewers, air, et cetera, how are you going to pay for it? And that's actually especially an urgent question at the state and local level, because they can't just print money like the federal government does. So how did the socialist lawmakers, both in Milwaukee and in Wisconsin at the state level, handle that?
5: There's this kind of a myth or a stereotype that the socialists were tax and spend liberals, as you hear that a lot now. The fact is that they were guides and guardians of good government. They hired a UW professor, UW medicine professor named Commons, John Commons, who was set up a Bureau of Economy and Efficiency. And he's working on Saturday afternoons with a caucus of working class aldermen. And he said he had never seen a more creative class of people who really wanted to get things done and do it efficiently and do it as cost effectively as possible. So they were, Emil Seifel claimed that he saved the city $500 in printing costs and he took a lot of dead people's names off the ballots. So it was kind of, they were trying to do whatever they could to not cut corners, but certainly make things as efficient as they possibly could. So they were pay-as-you-go, and Hohn especially was famous for not wanting to spend money he didn't have, the city didn't have. And for the first couple of years of the Depression, they talked about the Milwaukee miracle, where Milwaukee still had money in the bank where other cities were going bankrupt. So it was efficiency, certainly taxes, and the park system, you know, that was expensive, but it was considered well worth the investment.
3: So, wait a minute, they actually had money in the bank during the Depression, which makes me wonder, was it the corruption that you talked about earlier that was siphoning off that money in previous decades?
5: I don't think it was so much the drain on the part of the Rose era grafters. It was more just doing things efficiently. They were as economical as the most stereotypical German Hausfrau in Milwaukee. You know, they were trying to be as effective as they possibly could, and they did it. So there are some. As time went on, the Depression just pasted Milwaukee because it was so heavily involved or dependent on manufacturing. So 1933, about 40% unemployment. But for the first couple of years there, 29, 30, 31, Milwaukee still had money in the bank and other people were looking to Milwaukee to how you did it. And Frank Zeidler, he did not want to be in bondage to the banks, mm-hmm. So they did not want to issue bonds. So even after the kind of the 15-year period of Depression and war where you had infrastructure just decaying, he resisted borrowing to solve some of those problems. So that was a really very strong socialist emphasis, trying to be as frugal as possible.
3: Yeah, okay, so we have some tape from Frank Zeidler. He was mayor of Milwaukee from 1948 to 1960. And here's a moment where after winning re-election for the first time, Zeidler used his 1952 inaugural speech to emphasize, as just said, John, his commitment to fiscal responsibility.
7: We must stay within our financial bounds. Inflation and the great drain of tax revenues through the state and federal government have imposed limitations on local government. Therefore, we have stressed stronger budgetary controls and a tightly knit program of improvements. We must confine ourselves to the limits of our level annual tax rate and screen and rescreen all services and improvements.
3: Okay. Now, John, I'm wondering, we've been focusing on Milwaukee because, again, of its really long run of socialist mayors, but statewide and looking at state government, I had mentioned at the top of the show that there was a similar sort of a huge slate of several hundred socialist-authored pieces of legislation that were passed at the state level. Tell me more about what was going on in the legislature during this time.
5: You have La Follette kind of plowing the ground, and he goes on to Washington and becomes a national figure, but you have a very strong progressive infrastructure in Wisconsin, and aided and abetted, when it was sort of ideologically sort of copacetic with both, to kind of put in these reforms. So you have Francis McGovern, who was the former Milwaukee DA, who prosecuted a lot of the prostitutes, the houses of prostitution in Milwaukee, and a grand jury investigator as well. So he was the governor at the time around 1911, 1912, when you have this huge raft of measures, socialist and progressive, that it made Milwaukee made Wisconsin kind of a national model, as Dan Hohn said in 46. So you have certainly public interest in cleaning things up and public interest in things working. And in some ways, it's kind of rooted in that blue-collar heritage of Milwaukee industry and kind of the farm ethic as well. make things work, do things well. No, it really is kind of part of the DNA, I think, of Wisconsin and Milwaukee.
3: Make things work. Okay. But I thought I got a hint earlier, John, that, you know, there might have been some beef, sort of that way, between Madison progressives and Milwaukee socialists.
5: There was. And Berger, for a time, criticized Robert La Follette as kind of a half-baked reformer. And then what happened, and we'll talk about this a little later on, you have all kinds of changes going on in the national scene. In 1917, we entered the World War I, and the socialists had adopted their St. Louis Convention and a very strident anti-war platform that marginalized the party. La Follette himself became an isolationist. So you have kind of a shrinking base of support for both sides. And in 1924, La Follette ran for president on a progressive, as an independent, but as a progressive. And Berger and Milwaukee socialists backed him wholeheartedly. So there was a coming together of interests. And he got buried in the 24 election and died in 1925. But there was kind of a reconciliation and a realization that they were on the same page and fighting for the same things.
3: Okay. Now, a lot of the, not just Milwaukee level, but state level changes that were made in the first half of the 20th century in Wisconsin include things like lots of legislation that benefited labor, public utilities being created, and criminal justice reform. Again, all of these things sound so familiar to me, but you were saying at the same time there were major changes on the national level, even the wars, World War I and World War II aside. And are some of those things that, I don't know, these platform level issues for socialists were subsumed into the larger Democratic Party?
5: Absolutely. Woodrow Wilson, you know, is the World War I president, and he adopts a limited eight-hour day, develops the Department of Labor, nationalizes the railroads. These are worker-friendly, you know, measures. So the Democratic Party becomes more and more kind of the tent to which laborers, laboring classes were migrating. And then you have the Depression. World War II, certainly also nationalization, but during the Depression, FDR wins in 1932, and you have these causes that have been just favorite planks in the socialist platform. Old age insurance is what they called it. It becomes Social Security in 1935. So the Democratic Party kind of co-opted, in many senses, both the rhetoric, the agenda, the strategy, and the base, the labor base of socialists and progressives nationally and in the state. So you have that tape of Dan Hoehn talking in 1946, running for governor. He was running as a Democrat.
3: Uh-huh.
5: So there was this migration of the socialist wing and progressives into the Democratic Party, which became kind of the vessel of liberalism in Wisconsin and nationally.
3: Okay, we have 1 minute left before our second break, John. You're describing a half-century-long period of not just reform, but tangible improvement in Milwaukee and elsewhere in Wisconsin under socialist leadership. But did those improvements last? Did those increases in quality of life, did they have staying power after the socialist lawmakers had more trouble getting elected, even, you know, statewide?
5: Some of these things are baked in, Megna. You have Milwaukee County has 15,000 acres of public green space, which is five times per capita more than Chicago has, and that's a good park system in Chicago. I think 90% of Milwaukeeans live within walking distance of a park, and that was absolutely a socialist platform, a socialist priority, and it's still here. We're still enjoying it.
3: Okay, well, John, we have to take this quick break, but when we come back, I want to ask you that same question about other things. The parks are a shining star, but I wanted to ask about whether other things had staying power as well. So we're talking about Wisconsin's long history of socialism and what we can learn about it or what it can teach us today regarding the current, let's say, fractures within the Democratic Party. We'll be back. This is On Point.
8: Texas has the fastest growing data center market in the country, but Governor Greg Abbott has effectively put a pause on new data centers while the state reviews their impact.
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0: 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President Trump's latest attempt to upend the way kids are vaccinated won't have immediate effects, but doctors worry it will fuel confusion among parents. At a time when vaccination rates are already being eroded and childhood diseases like measles are resurging. That story on All Things Considered at 4:06. Right now it's mostly sunny. We're going to have a high of 95, partly cloudy tonight. This is On Point on WUGA.
8: 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Member SIPC. 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
3: You're back with On Point. I'm Meghna Chakrabarty, and today we are talking about the half-century-long tradition of socialist governance in Wisconsin. And I'm joined today by John Gerda. He is a historian, maybe the historian of the city of Milwaukee, author of the book The Making of Milwaukee, and also wrote and hosted a 5-hour documentary series of the same name on Milwaukee PBS. Okay, so let's now see how much we can tie Milwaukee's history in the first half of the 20th century to what's going on at the moment in the gubernatorial race. So first of all, this is 1952. We had mentioned Milwaukee socialist mayor Frank Zeidler. And in his 52 inaugural speech, he said Milwaukee's public officials should set an example for the rest of the country.
7: We must always remain accountable to the people of our city. Our deliberations must at all times be open and forthright. Integrity and honesty must be our armor, and good faith our vestment. Here in Milwaukee, we will continue to conduct ourselves, citizens and city officers alike, to provide inspiration for good government all over the land.
3: Okay, so that's 1952. Now here we are in 2026, and Francesca Hong is polling ahead of the three other Democratic candidates in the Democratic gubernatorial primary in Wisconsin. And I definitely understand the foibles in polling, so I can't say that we'll know what happens, but she's polling ahead in double digits. She has represented Wisconsin's 76th Assembly District in the State Assembly since 2021. And last year, she was on the Wisconsin Public Radio show, Wisconsin Today, where she was asked what the word socialist means to her.
11: To me, the S word, socialism, this is more about ensuring that working class people have folks who are not only fighting for them, but fighting alongside them to ensure that every American and people in this country have the economic freedom, again, to be able to take care of themselves and not a state that is overreaching and going into their lives to take away resources that folks have been fighting for and absolutely deserve.
3: Okay, so that is Francesca Hong on Wisconsin Today just last year. Well, joining us now from Madison is Anya Van Wagtendonk. She is the state capitol reporter for Wisconsin Public Radio. Anya, welcome to On Point.
12: Hi there.
3: Okay, so tell me a little bit more about how Francesca Hong describes her brand of socialism.
12: Yeah, she's been a member of the Socialist Caucus in the state legislature, and she does describe it kind of in terms of what John just described of kind of the Wisconsin history of sewer socialism. So really focused on sort of infrastructure and problem solving. That's kind of, I think, how she's been running her gubernatorial campaign especially. But I think a kind of important distinction in politics today in general is kind of the arrival of, you know, what we might call kind of culture war issues. And I think that's an area where she's also been very outspoken throughout her time in the legislature. And that is something that's also kind of coming up on the campaign trail, both from her supporters, who are sort of very loud and excited and energized, and then also from her detractors, who are also fairly loud and energized.
3: Yeah, I mentioned a little bit about that at the top of the show, of sort of her past comments and posts, which are coming back to haunt her. I mean, here's an example. This is Francesca Hong on Fox News just in July, so about a month ago, and host Dana Perino asked Hong about the national platform of the Democratic Socialists of America.
13: Is there anything in the DSA platform that you disagree with?
14: Yes.
13: Okay, good. What would that be?
14: Abolishing the Senate. I believe it's nonsensical and non-practical at this time.
13: Okay, would you abolish the Supreme Court?
14: No. I believe in checks and balances.
3: Okay, Anya, so that's what Hong says in July of this year, but she's on the record with posts from years past saying she absolutely wants to abolish the Senate. In your reporting on her, do you get a sense as to whether she's had a genuine change of heart, or she figured that maybe she has to have a public change of heart because she was actually leading in the polls?
12: You know, I would never try to guess what is actually in somebody's heart as a politics reporter. But certainly she has, I think, shifted her positioning on some of these issues. Another kind of big one, as you mentioned, is her calls to abolish the police during the 2020 sort of summer protests. And she has talked about both kind of, I think, attempting to nuance her perspective on public safety and saying that she wants to go after the causes of crimes as well. And then also kind of taking a little bit of a almost civics approach of explaining, well, what I could actually do as governor. But I think it does speak to the fact that Wisconsin is an incredibly 50-50 state. So yeah, it's one thing, again, to be kind of leading in the polls in a Democratic primary. It's another thing to need to appeal to a general electorate for whom some of these statements are quite out there.
3: Yeah. So excellent point. It's a very 50-50 state. We've seen that not only in elections past, but it seems like every presidential election. That's why so many millions of dollars are spent in Wisconsin to swing, what,
12: absolutely
3: 10 or 11,000 votes.
12: Exactly. Our presidentials are usually decided by about one percentage point, and that's kind of what we'd be anticipating in the gubernatorial this year as well.
3: Okay. Well, I think if memory serves, in the 2024 presidential election, it was like 11,000 votes, if that. Okay, John, so this is where I want you to help us connect past and present. So you heard Anya say, and I think very, very accurately, that, I mean, she feels that these particular sort of social justice issues are much more a part of the mix of what socialist candidates have to deal with regarding what they've said in the past than they were in, you know, 1900 to 1950. What do you think?
5: A lot of similarity, a lot of sort of cross connections between old and new. The 1898 platform for the socialist in Milwaukee included slum clearance, free medical care, jobs for the unemployed, free school books, and monthly symphony concerts at popular prices. So, I mean, these are things that are certainly part of the DSA program as well. So I think the commonality there is kind of real-world reforms and quality-of-life initiatives, especially for working people.
3: But really, can I just jump here? Slum clearance? Because I think a modern DSA member would be like, that's racist and classist, and it's, you know, kicking people out of their homes, and what we should do is build better homes for them where they are.
5: Certainly, and I think certainly the slum clearance has had a huge impact on the minority populations in Milwaukee and elsewhere. But the idea, as Frank Zeidler said in the quote you had a little earlier, habitation is kind of the root of familial stability. So think having sound housing replacing slums is probably more the priority there. But there are certainly strong ties between old and new. Certainly with the big difference is the definition of working class has changed so radically.
3: Yeah. Okay. You know, I actually was thinking about that a couple weeks ago, and I want to do a show on exactly that. So we'll work on that for the near future. But here's another question, John. Do you think that the Francesca Hong brand of socialism, aside from the sewer socialism aspect of it, would be recognizable to Emil Seidel, Daniel Ho, and Frank Seidler?
5: I think it would. I think they would recognize kind of a kindred spirit there. I think they would wonder who this kid was. Kind of running for office at the age of, 30. What's her, 34, 37. Something like that? 37. So it's kind of the seasoning a lot of the socialists had and the La Follette wing as well, is there's still some seasoning to be done. I think the real world aspect, there's kind of a how do you do it in terms of the nuts and bolts of governing. That's something that I think the DSA has yet to kind of be specific enough about to have people, or maybe doesn't have the record yet to sort of make a judgment possible.
3: Well, I mean, so John, forgive me for saying, but really, they'd be like, who is this kid? In meaning, including the abolish the police, abolish prisons, abolish the Senate, cancel Thanksgiving stuff?
5: Certainly not abolish the police. Absolutely not. That's a non-starter. And you have certainly Milwaukee and Wisconsin. Public safety has always been a huge concern. And there were some legendary police officers, police chiefs in Milwaukee who had some strong socialist leanings. A guy named Jacob Laubenheimer was Dan Hohn's neighbor. So they would talk over taking out the garbage. So you had some strong allegiances and alliances there. So certainly some of those platforms, abolishing the Senate as an anti-democratic small D institution, that was also part of the socialist platform back in the early 1900s. So some things haven't changed that much. Public ownership of utilities, that's also a non-starter. How do you do these multi-billion-dollar facilities that are necessary to keep the grid going? So that's something that is being floated now, or has been floated in Milwaukee. Not something that's going to happen, but there is kind of a rhetorical echoes of what was going on back well over a century ago.
3: This is so interesting. Okay, Anya, let me turn back to you. I know there's probably a lot of listeners now who are like, Meghna, why are you harping on the abolish the Senate stuff when Francesca Hong has actually tried to walk back from those statements? But to be fair, I think she's done. I mean, I'm going to project. I think she's doing it because she might actually win the primary and is now looking towards how does she win a general in Wisconsin. As John said earlier, the early 20th century Wisconsin socialists were very, very concerned with how do they win elections. So there's another side to this story, though, Anya, and I'm wondering how there's a state socialist caucus in state government. Do I have that right?
12: Yeah, in the legislature, there are four members of this caucus, and it was revived in 2023 for the first time in 90 years.
3: And what role are they playing in this, if any?
12: I mean, they're all Democrats, and so I think they have mostly been kind of, and I should mention Francesca Hong is a member of it. I think they've been more kind of involved in perhaps sort of cultural shifts within the Democratic Party, so essentially kind of trying to pull it left. And I think that's also part of Francesca Hong's goal in getting into this governor's race, is not necessarily to be the kind of runaway frontrunner that we've seen, but really just to kind of pull the conversation to the left, prioritize slightly different things within the Democratic Party. But I should say, Republicans hold majorities in both chambers of the legislature. And so Democrats in general and far left Democrats specifically have very little power in state government right now. That could change after these November elections. And so I think that's also why you're seeing Democrats so focused on this question of electability in November, because so much is up for grabs.
3: Okay, so how then are voters responding to Hong's campaign? And first of all, is the Wisconsin primary open one, or is it only party specific?
12: It's partisan, but the Republican one is essentially locked down by Congressman Tom Tiffany. He does have nominal opposition, but it would be very surprising if he does not end up as the nominee. But essentially, I think Democrats are fairly divided. Again, there's this kind of core base of support for Francesca Hong that is, again, very energized, very excited. Of all the events I have gone to, there's just no comparison between a Hong event and any of the other Democrats. And so, but because there's that fear of electability, there has been a lot of kind of party coalescing around other options. And so the first one was around kind of our current Lieutenant Governor Sarah Rodriguez. She had a sort of major collapse in her campaign. And so then David Crowley, who's the Milwaukee County executive who had dropped out of the race, he actually re-entered with the backing of our outgoing Governor Tony Evers in what really seems to be an effort to counter Hong's popularity with an eye towards who can win in November and who'd be a little bit more perhaps palatable to a general electorate.
3: Yeah, it's interesting to say that she got into this race to pull the conversation left. Now she's like, oh my gosh, I'm actually leading in with double digits. What do I do now? But again, back to the voters. I mean, it's one thing for her to have a lot of vocal support in, say, more urban areas of Wisconsin. Are you seeing the same kind of excitement or not at all in amongst voters in rural Wisconsin?
12: I mean, I'll certainly say, you know, the only sort of the only poll result that polls higher than Francesca Hong is undecided. And so throughout all of this, you know, about a third of Democratic voters kind of back her, according to polls. About a third are undecided. And I have to say, certainly out in rural areas, it's kind of interesting. She's been leading pretty heavily on the issue of data centers. She would call for a moratorium on data centers. That is an issue that resonates kind of across the political spectrum. And so when I am out in rural Wisconsin, you know, it is Tom Tiffany territory, it's Republican territory. The only Democrat for whose yard signs I see is Francesca Hong yard signs out there. But what I will also say is that, you know, I'm based in Madison, which is obviously a core to any Democratic path to victory. I have been receiving, you know, angsty people walking up to me in the grocery store, sort of asking me like where things stand and what they should do. So I'm seeing a lot more angst from the kind of core Democrats who don't really know what to be doing right now than necessarily that kind of urban-rural divide.
3: Oh, interesting. Okay, one more thing. I think I've seen some polling, and again, giant asterisks around polling because it's a far from perfect science, but that has the theoreticals of Hong versus the Tom Tiffany head-to-head, and they seem kind of even.
12: So again, because it's been such a chaotic, let's say, primary, especially on the Democratic side with numerous dropouts and things like this, Democrats have been kind of going head-to-head among each other, and then Tom Tiffany has been relatively kind of unanswered on the Republican side, just kind of able to be focused on expanding his sort of name recognition while the Democrats kind of duke it out. And so, you know, we can look to, for example, the 2022 Senate race as an example when Mandela Barnes was up against Ron Johnson. And around this time, they also looked relatively neck and neck, if not that Barnes was leading. And then because once the sort of general election and all the money and the national money came in, Ron Johnson ended up ahead. And so I think there's some stuff that we can kind of read in the polls right now. But I think, you know, wait till Wednesday and the national money that starts flooding in and the ads against a definitive Democratic candidate.
3: Well, Anya Van Wagenendonk, thank you so much for joining us today.
12: Thanks for having me.
3: John Gerda, I have one last question for you. And that is what lessons are to be learned about the long-term impact of socialism in Wisconsin? Because I was looking at life expectancy numbers of Milwaukeeans right now, and they actually lag other metro areas. And particularly, there's a big life expectancy difference between, the poor and the wealthy in Milwaukee. There's a racial difference. So it seems like some of these socialist efforts just didn't really stick and have a lot of long-term effect. And we only have about 20 seconds. I'm sorry about that.
5: No, absolutely. Absolutely. And there has been, you know, certainly a great deal of suffering in the Black community. And that's a lot as a result of deindustrialization. I'd say that one thing that has stayed constant, though, is an expectation of honesty and efficiency in government. And that remains an operative value even as we face, you know, these urban problems of the 21st century.
3: Well, John Gerda, Milwaukee historian and author of The Making of Milwaukee, it has been so great to speak with you. Thank you so much, John.
5: My pleasure.
3: I'm Meghna Chakrabarty. This is On Point.
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17: 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I'm your host, Kyle Vereen. Coming up on All Things Considered, President Trump's latest attempt to upend the way kids are vaccinated won't have immediate effects, but doctors worry it will fuel confusion and hesitancy at a time when vaccination rates are already eroding. Plus, Iran has set a high price for President Trump to reopen the Strait of Hormuz, while Israel's prime minister has rejected his Gaza plan. Those stories after the news and your local weather. Then, later in the hour, the housing market is stuck in a slump. Sales of existing homes fell by 1.7% last month, even as the average selling price rose. High prices, along with rising mortgage rates, are putting a squeeze on affordability. Plus, amid drought conditions, water rationing began in Puerto Rico, but in the island's capital of San Juan, some have been coping with dry taps for months. Those stories and more coming up on All

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1: If the technology is allowed to develop, we can have very, very powerful means of defense against dangerous biology.
0: And we remember Don Nelson, a Hall of Fame NBA coach and Boston Celtics star.
2: He was just well ahead of everybody at looking at the game as a global event instead of just the colleges throughout the United States.
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3: Live from NPR News in Washington, I'm Janine Herbst. President Trump apparently secretly switched to a different plane as he left a NATO summit in Turkey last month due to security concerns, contradicting public statements from the White House. Dan Lamoth was part of the Washington Post's reporting team that broke the story.
4: The president walked up the external steps to the old Air Force One, waved to the cameras, and then almost immediately, we're told, walked off the plane on the opposite side of the aircraft onto an elevated airport catering truck. That truck then lowers back to ground level, drives over to a smaller plane, a C-32, and gets back on that other smaller plane. Secretary Pete Hegseth walks up the external stairs to that C-32, making it look like he's the senior official aboard. Mm-hmm. And then in sequence, those planes fly to Britain with the larger plane carrying the Air Force One call sign, despite the president not being aboard.
3: Dan Lamoth speaking there to NPR's All Things Considered. NPR hasn't independently verified the report. Political primaries are underway in six states today, including Wisconsin, where a Democratic socialist is hoping to capture the Democratic nomination for governor and follow in the footsteps of like-minded candidates who've won in other states. Mayan Silver from member station WUWM has more.
5: Francesca Hong's progressive platform has generated buzz among young voters and others drawn to her message, like Timmel Heck.
6: There's the moratorium on data centers. There's Medicaid for all, universal child care. She brings all the things that we need to make Wisconsin a great place again.
5: Hong is a 37-year-old state lawmaker, bartender, and chef, and daughter of Korean immigrants. Some of her previous statements have sparked controversy, including about defunding the police and canceling Thanksgiving. She sought to distance herself from those remarks. Wisconsin's outgoing Democratic governor has endorsed Milwaukee County Executive David Crowley. He says he's concerned about Hong's chances against the likely Republican nominee, Congressman Tom Tiffany. For NPR News, I'm Mayan Silver in Milwaukee.
3: In Colombia, search and rescue crews continue to look for survivors amid the rubble after yesterday's powerful earthquake that left more than 181 people dead and thousands injured. Many are trapped under the debris of damaged and destroyed buildings. Daryl Pop is a Canadian tourist who was celebrating his birthday in the country.
7: It's such a surreal feeling. And I turned around and I saw the cabinet smash and I heard people running through the hallways and doors slamming. I was like, okay, maybe it's time to stop this video and get out of the building.
3: Chico near the epicenter is one of Colombia's poorest regions and hard to access. Choco, rather. Other Latin American countries in the U.S. are providing aid. 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
8: With WUGA News, I'm Alexia Ridley. Cyclospora and salmonella, linked to some produce, are causing foodborne illnesses in several states, including Georgia. GPB's Ellen Eldridge has more on what people can do to protect themselves.
9: Taylor Farms, the produce distributor linked to the ongoing outbreak of cyclospora, voluntarily recalled products with jalapeno peppers this week amid an outbreak of salmonella. Salmonella is a foodborne illness that can, much like cyclospora, cause intestinal illness. Dr. Colleen Kraft is a professor of pathology at Emory University.
10: Obviously, there's different laboratory tests to identify them and different treatments. So when we are having prolonged or severe diarrhea, it is important to get, tested in order to identify the cause.
9: Kraft says while people need to avoid products associated with the outbreak, fruits and vegetables are healthy and shouldn't be avoided.
10: If you have the affected product, just don't eat it. When you're dining out, remember that outbreaks linked to restaurants are very uncommon compared to the millions of meals served safely every day. So I think just staying informed and not fearful is really the best approach.
9: Kraft says the U.S. has one of the best food safety surveillance systems, and a, quote, outbreak is really anything above zero.
8: According to the Centers for Disease Control and Prevention, there have been more than 10,000 confirmed cases of the outbreak. with hundreds of hospitalizations.

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3: You're listening to All Things Considered on WUGA. Coming up after the break, new reporting contradicts what the White House told the press traveling with the president during a recent trip to Turkey. That story after the break. Then in about 15 minutes. As the death toll climbs from Monday's 7.4 magnitude earthquake, hundreds of rescue workers have been deployed in the hardest hit cities trying to free victims still trapped under the rubble. The mayor of Cali, Colombia, hit hard by the trembler, says nearly 200 people are still missing. Details coming up in about 15.
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2: This is All Things Considered from NPR News. I'm Juana Summers.
7: And I'm Elsa Chang. There is a blockbuster report from The Washington Post that says security officials were so concerned about President Trump's safety that they smuggled him off of Air Force One.

0: recent trip to Turkey. NPR's Tamara Keith reports that may have left reporters vulnerable.
1: President Trump boarded Air Force One as usual, but the Washington Post reports he was then smuggled off the plane in a catering truck and flew on an entirely different aircraft. NPR hasn't confirmed the report, but journalists and White House aides who unknowingly flew on the decoy plane were firmly instructed to keep their window shades lowered. Later, talking to reporters, Trump never let on.
2: Were you aware of any credible threat by Iran against Air Force One?
3: Well, I have a threat all the time. I'm number one on their list. Before you, but if I go, you go, right?
2: But was there a specific
3: so perhaps someday you want to change professions.
1: Tamara Keith, NPR News.
0: It's been a year since President Trump deployed the National Guard to Washington, D.C. Some worry it's normalizing armed, uniformed troops in American cities in non-emergency situations. NPR's Kat Lonsdorf has more.
4: President Trump declared a crime emergency in D.C. last August, despite violent crime being at a 30-year low, and deployed the National Guard. Since then, the number of armed troops patrolling the city has gone from around 800 to nearly 5,000 from more than 20 different states. Despite that, there has been a 3% increase in violent crime in the past year, according to city police data. Opportunistic crimes like theft and vehicle break-ins have continued to decrease. Trump has repeatedly touted the deployment as a success, claiming falsely that there is, quote, almost no crime in D.C. now. The deployment currently has an estimated cost of around $3 million per day. It's been extended until Inauguration Day 2029. Kat Lonsdorf, NPR News, Washington.
0: The University of Michigan says it will do away with grades for freshmen in the fall of 2027. Instead, first semester classes will be pass-fail. NPR's Alyssa Nadworny reports it's an effort to ease students' mental health struggles on campus.
5: The new pilot policy hopes to acclimate new students to the demands of college, allow exploration into different classes, and get students not to worry about how a low-grade freshman year might have long-term consequences. Other colleges, like the Massachusetts Institute of Technology or MIT, have similar grading policies for freshmen. How colleges grade students varies greatly. Reed College in Oregon records letter grades, but they're only shared with students upon request. At Harvard, faculty voted to give out fewer A grades to try and battle what they say is high grade inflation. All of this comes at a time that stress on campus remains quite high. In a 2024 survey, about 70% of college students reported struggling with mental health. Alyssa Nadworny, NPR News.
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6: With WUGA News, I'm Alexia Ridley. Cyclospora and salmonella, linked to some produce, are causing foodborne illnesses in several states, including Georgia. GPB's Ellen Eldridge has more on what people can do to protect themselves.
7: Taylor Farms, the produce distributor linked to the ongoing outbreak of cyclospora, voluntarily recalled products with jalapeno peppers this week amid an outbreak of salmonella. Salmonella is a foodborne illness that can, much like cyclospora, cause intestinal illness. Dr. Colleen Kraft is a professor of pathology at Emory University.
8: Obviously, there's different laboratory tests to identify them and different treatments. So when we are having prolonged or severe diarrhea, it is important to get, tested in order to identify the cause.
7: Kraft says while people need to avoid products associated with the outbreak, fruits and vegetables are healthy and shouldn't be avoided.
8: If you have the affected product, just don't eat it. When you're dining out, remember that outbreaks linked to restaurants are very uncommon compared to the millions of meals served safely every day. So I think just staying informed and not fearful is really the best approach.
7: Kraft says the U.S. has one of the best food safety surveillance systems, and a, quote, outbreak is really anything above zero.
6: According to the Centers for Disease Control and Prevention, there have been more than 10,000 confirmed cases of the outbreak, with hundreds of hospitalizations. Alexia Ridley for WUGA News.
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10: With one last look at your Athens area weather for Wednesday, August 11th, I'm Colin Vereen. Tonight, partly cloudy, a slight chance of showers and thunder.

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6: Coming up on The Arts Hour with me, Nikki Beatty, British actor Samantha Morton on playing Circe in Christopher Nolan's blockbuster film The Odyssey.
7: There's been so many interpretations of this woman, this sorceress, witch, but I think that Chris's interpretation of her felt very contemporary without being disrespectful to the original story.
6: American screen star Helen Hunt talks about tackling Chekhov's play The Cherry Orchard, and the French-Senegalese director Alain Gomes discusses deconstructing cinema. Also on the show, the legendary and double Oscar-winning cinematographer Roger Deakins, Nigerian-British comedian and actor Ayoade Bamboe on the UK version of Saturday Night Live. We hear from Norwegian composer Ola Yello and my conversation with the US comedy star Jay Jordan. All that and more coming up on The Arts Hour.
8: BBC News with Roisin Hasty. At least 240 people are now reported to have died in the earthquake which hit Colombia on Monday.

0: The music of Ola Yellow. That's it for this week's Arts Hour. Thank you for your ears. And thank you to both my guests, Jay Jerdan and Karen Krasanovich. For now, from me, Nikki Beatty, studio managers Tim Heffer and Kira Golightly, and producers Nikki Paxman and Kieran Birmingham, see you next week.
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6: So my little brother, Sean, jumps out of the car. 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
7: 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I'm your host, Jennifer Hickson. 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
8: 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Or are you playing in one of the bands? 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
9: Live from NPR News in Washington, I'm Janine Herbst. President Trump is said to have secretly changed planes as he left a NATO summit in Turkey last month, taking a military jet home instead as a security precaution. This amid threats. Trump boarded the old Air Force One, and the Washington Post says he was then smuggled off the plane in a catering truck to a military jet. That contradicts what the White House told the press traveling with Trump, leaving reporters vulnerable. And Pierce Tamara Keith has more.
10: It's pretty remarkable to look back at the statement the White House put out that day from Communications Director Stephen Chung. Quote, as the president has said recently, there are many enemies of America who have their sights on him, and we use every tool at our disposal, including